afternoon. 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I'm your host, Lola Forrester, here Monday to Friday, 9 to 12, where we try to keep you up to date with events and issues that are happening not just in Gadigal country, but across the many nations that make up this great southern land, and also too if we have brothers and sisters coming from across the globe.

And coming up in the final hour here, we're going to catch up with one of our deadly brothers, and this is he was the founder of Desert Pea Media, and also now there's the Gunnabinna, which is Gunnabinna's a visual bridge, traditional storytelling with modern production techniques to create authentic representation of Indigenous culture. So their team works closely with the community to ensure culturally sensitivity and accuracy in every project, from documentary films to promotional on tech. So we're going to catch up with the founder. Yeah, he just keeps on keeping on. And that's our deadly brother, Matty Priestley. So we've got a film. We've been working on a film, and that's going to be coming out in October. So we'll just see how it is. And also, too, they've just released another deadly song for the Desert Pea Media. So stay tuned. So we're going to kick this hour off with a little bit of our deadly sister, Rochelle Watson, with Good Things Are Coming, and they definitely are coming. So stay tuned to 93.7 FM. And the weather's looking okay too. It's like it's sitting on about 67% humidity and 23% of the weather today. But tomorrow it's hitting 30. So, yeah, be prepared. Get the sunscreen out and your big hats and cover up. Yeah, because between 10 and 2 is the wrong time to be exposing your body to the sun. And then it'll start to be a bit of a rain on Monday. So it's still going to be warm for the next 2 days.

0: And a deadly track there from our deadly sister, Rochelle Watson, with a good thing, a good thing coming. And talking about a good thing coming, we've got him in studio, and he's always doing something crazy. And this is our deadly brother, Matty Priestley, with Gunnabinna. And they've been working on this film, so we're going to find out how that's going. And also, too, he is the founder of Desert Pea Media, and some exciting news there. So we're going to get the exclusive, the first time you're going to hear it on Black Chat. So, hey, Matty, welcome.
1: Hey, yam, everyone. Yeah, glad to be back. You know, I love being back in here in the great little centre of the universe and getting all the yarns back out to the rest of the mob and showing them how beautiful we all are.
0: Yep, no, I think it's great. Look, let's talk about, because last time, you know, you were still working on the film, and this is a good way to maintain culture and stories there. So with Gunnabinna, this latest one, I believe you've finished it, hey?
1: Oh, yeah. So, yeah, well, Gunnabinna's going a long way now. So it's actually been building over the last 12 months, you know, and we've been building this up as, you know, it's pretty much a, you know, how can I put it? It's what Gunnabinna's based on is a, you know, a Gomeroi cultural authority, you know, in more like, you know, connecting back to country and storytelling.
0: Well, yeah.
1: And getting back to the essence of who we are.
0: But bringing it in, putting the connected with technology.
1: So oh, yeah. So bringing it up to this modern day era.
0: Yeah.
1: So making sure we could actually tell story the old way, but marrying it with the new. So all these new technologies ain't a burden within our culture. Yeah. So we actually start to marry them because we are the best storytellers in the world. So, and, you know, like we're saying, you know, right now we're at a phase where we just created this stock, like, yes, this, I don't know if you actually seen the teaser that I sent you. So I sent you a teaser, and anyone's out there, you know, the teaser's actually on YouTube. So it's one of many. The documentary's called One of Many.
0: Why one of, is it many? One of many? I thought it was Manly.
1: No, One of Many.
0: One of Many, oh.
1: One of Many. So the actual young fella's story is the main character is in the yarn, as the documentary's about.
0: Yep.
1: He actually come up with the name.
0: What does that mean?
1: Well, his story is one of many stories in our country.
0: Yeah.
1: You know, and it's, his story is all about being stolen at a young age, and he's now, you know, he's in his mid-40s, and, you know, the time he actually met his mum,
0: yep.
1: She passed away on the streets of Sydney.
0: Oh, no.
1: You know, only had about, I think, about 8 months with her. Then, yeah, he didn't get to meet his dad. So, and he's still searching for his dad. So we go off on this big journey trying to find his family and trying to find his connection back to country and revisit these places that actually tormented him so he can heal. And it wasn't only just an healing project for himself, but for him, it was even for me and for the, you know, for the white people who was part of the film crew and stuff like that. It was just, you know, and we had Sister Sandy in there as well, you know, because Brother Kev finds out that he's part of the Jarrett clan, you know.
0: Really?
1: Yeah, and like his dad was a Jarrett, you know, and he's still searching for his dad. And, yeah, so he goes up and meets the Jarretts up there with Sandy and meets all of his family, you know. He's open that he's part of his family connection. But this journey takes him from, you know, from Ian Redfern,
0: yep.
1: From the Housing Commission Ian Redfern, all the way back, right back to Moree, and all the way back around, full circle, back here to Sydney again. And we just go off on this journey of healing. And it's beautiful, sis. You know, I haven't experienced a story like this before. And it's told in a way, not only through Kev's eyes, but through everyone's eyes that went on this journey.
0: So it's Kev.
1: Yeah, so Kevin.
0: Yep. Wow. No, this is, I mean, he must be, this will be really good. Does he got children? Is he married up?
1: Yeah. No, well, he's not married up anymore, you know. There's, you know, and I don't want to talk for Butter Kev because he, you know, he's a beautiful young man, and it took him a long time to get to where he is. And I was actually going to go for a walk with him this morning. He was going with it because now he's doing the Tribal Warrior Walk every morning.
0: Oh, is he? Oh.
1: Every Friday. So, yeah. And he's trying to con our lunk up to go on his walks with him. So, but it's beautiful now. He's, you know, he's actually finding foundation, finding a purpose of understanding that, you know, his story is important.
0: Yeah.
1: And that's what it's all about. You know, and that's what Gunnabinna is all about, is actually getting up there and trying to, you know, get people to understand that everyone's story is important, even yours.
0: Well, there's a lot of people that don't have the stories.
1: Yeah.
0: And especially the stolen generations. There's still people that are still looking for families, you know, and signing people. And it's just really sad when, you know, I've run into a few of them and I can tell by their features, oh, you're so-and-so. And they go, how do you know? And I said, look at your, I can tell by your look, but this will probably be the beginning. You might be inundated with others, people that are wanting to do the same thing, Matty.
1: Yep. No, that's for sure, my sis. And, you know, and like we're saying, it took us a long time. It's been over around about close to 2 years now making this documentary.
0: Yep.
1: You know, and we finally got a date. We're actually going to launch this come next month, so yep. On the 15th. So in our Parliament Centre, I've got to work out where it is. It's over in...
0: You got the Palace Cinema.
1: Yeah, Central. Palace Cinema. Yep.
0: Yeah, Chippendale.
1: Chippendale, that's the place. So we'll be doing that on the 15th.
0: Yep.
1: So, yeah, come along, everyone. And, yeah, if you really want to understand how these stories actually impact us today, and not only young people that have been, you know, still taken from their families yep. and still lost, it actually impacts all of our whole country in some way. You know, and that's what it's all about, you know. And you see this in this film because, you know, my colleague who actually works with me, and he's a great filmmaker, Simon Eve, you know, he's now over in South Africa working, and I'm doing a lot of work for Gunai Bena and stuff like that. So, you know, yeah, we've been working with the armed forces as well in a lot of the yarns that we've been doing. So we've been not only doing our yarns, but we've been doing all yarns and making sure people understand that these yarns actually impact us all in some way. And, you know, without all these stories, we don't get to tell our story in a proper way.
0: Yeah, no, it's true because, well, Simon, if he's in South Africa, he'll be seeing a lot of stolen generation over there that are over there because a lot of them don't know who they are. You know, I've got a daughter from another mother over there. She's a rapper and she clicks. And I said, get back home and start clicking and get the kids to rap. And click at the same time, you know. So that would be really good. So it's amazing stories over there, but there's some, yeah, it's pretty messed up over in South Africa at the moment. So I hope he's going
1: to
0: be okay.
1: Yeah, yeah. Well, he's going over there to do some of that documentary stuff, you know. And that's what Gunai Bena is at. You know, yeah. We're at a stage right now. We, you know, was part of one of the biggest documentaries last year, Bravery and Betrayal. So that actually took out number one documentary last year. So that was actually our first. Yeah, I'm Major Yarn.
0: What about Micah? You got
1: Meek's going well.
0: Yeah,
1: so,
0: Micah.
1: And my big call out to Sister Meek. So she's actually getting married now. She's all grown up. She's gone back home and found a boyfriend. Yeah. But she's always part of Gunai Bena, and she's always part of our production yarn.
0: So what's her position there with Gunai Bena?
1: Yeah, so she's actually, but she's always part of Gunai Bena, and she's always part of our production yarn.
0: So what's her position there with Gunai Bena?
1: Yeah, so she's actually one of

0: to feel confident in themselves and tell stories through what they like, through rap and singing. And then now you've gone to the next level with the filming. But with Desert Pea Media, I mean, some of the songs and some of the video clips that I've seen, oh my goodness,
1: it's just
0: amazing the positiveness and the strength of young people. So I think that's a
1: And my hat goes off to our management committee, you know, and our board and stuff, you know. They work really hard because we're at now 25 years, sis.
0: Is it 25 years?
1: 25 years. Wow. So we're actually looking at doing a big documentary and a big gathering and getting all these song lines and maybe some of the song lines together and putting on a major big show down here in Sydney and just showing everyone how these connections still connected through song lines. We're talking 25 years of songs here right across our country.
0: Yeah, we just gave me a flashback. That was released at Broadway. I remember the night.
1: Yeah.
0: At Broadway when you launched up Desert Pea Media. And look what's happened to it now. It's just amazing the confidence that a lot of our younger generation are seeing. But the thing is, how can people get to see all these video clips and songs?
1: Oh, you just go straight onto YouTube. You know, type in Desert Pea Media. You go in the Desert Pea, you know, website, you know, and all of our song lines, all the different little we've got short films and everything. They're pretty much, you know, like I say, I think we've got over, you know, 125 different nations across our country of different song lines and stories that connect back to their home. So, and that's what it's all about. So all the mob can actually reconnect back to their song line by just listening to what's happening back at home now. And that's what these songs are. When you sit down and listen, you could hear our, they're actually singing about what's actually impacting them right now. So, and we got this process of what we call the real, the ideal, and the bridge.
0: Yeah.
1: So we look at the real process of what's really happening in community right now. Then we look at the ideal. What would it be beautiful? How beautiful this could be? What could make it beautiful?
0: Well, it's just what it is. It's just putting it into culture because we all did things through dance and song.
1: That's right.
0: And then on country. And that's how we learn about country, is through dance and songs. So this is really good. I mean, you know, we've got tree carvers what we have here, but now we've got all the kids, the next generation, who are putting it into maintaining that culture by putting it into songs, song lines.
1: Yeah. I went into Surry Hills on Monday there and done a workshop at one of the private schools, and I actually based it on one of our first song lines that we'd done, and it was Diamond in the Rough.
0: So
1: it was a Maury song. So and it was all year six kids. So and I taught them about, you know, pretty much the real, the ideal, and the bridge, you know, within their own school structure. So they could understand the structure of story, understand the structure of understanding our story can be created into any art form, in any physical form, to actually express the way you feel and express. Because my background wasn't just filmmaking. I writ plays.
0: You started as a teacher, didn't you? You were a school teacher.
1: Yeah, I was 25 years in education. Theatre was my background beforehand, so I'd done major shows all over the place. Me and Brother Trevor Jemison actually worked together way back in the day.
0: That was
1: actually a story about his grandfather and with the Maralinga bombing. So yeah, it was a beautiful yarn. So, and that was actually through another company, Big Art. So I was one of their principal artists way back in the day.
0: Wow.
1: So we're talking early, late 90s, you know.
0: You're giving me flashbacks now. I'm just starting to see all these things out there with Trevor doing his films and also to, you know, his kids.
1: Oh, and Trevor's a beautiful young man, you know. Me and him worked together for a lot of years over the years.
0: Proper uncle, grandpa, he must be a grandfather, right? Yeah, he's a grandfather.
1: He old poppy now.
0: He would be. I remember when he first came over here, it was quite amazing, you know, from WA.
1: Yeah.
0: So that was good. So, look, also too with Desert Pea Media, you walked in here and you told me that we've got the latest single.
1: Oh, yeah. So, yeah, they just dropped the new album. So, and it took a while. So, and I take my hat off to Sister Law and Brother Niall because it took a while. We actually created a song last year and a half ago.
0: Yep.
1: But, yeah, and what And what these young people done, you know,

0: Oh, it's all about grief and trauma.
1: So where are these mob from?
0: So Law's actually from Bourke. And Law's been working with us for quite a long time now, since she's been young. And same with Janali. Janali's actually, he's Bunjilung boy, you know. He's been working with us since, you know, he's been little fella too, you know. Yep. And like I said, we've been 25 years in the making now. So, and some of these young people, they start off in school with us, you know, and Gnarly and Law now. What's Law? I think Law's around about, I don't want to say anything. Yeah, she's in her 20s. Yep. And same with Nal. I think Nal is in his late 20s.
1: And the thing is, there's no profanities, isn't there? There's no swearing or anything.
0: Oh, no. So if you go on...
1: It's done the proper way, done the cultural way.
0: Yeah, oh, sis. And this story, it's not just a song, you know. It's a story within a story. And the way these young people actually describe this yarn and the way it works... It's all about grief and trauma, and about how we can get through it, you know. And the way they tell it, you know, they tell it from this red dirt to the yellow sand of the ocean, you know, of all this pain and trauma that we could get through right now. So, I can't praise it enough how beautiful this song is.
1: Oh, I like that, what you said there, from the red dirt to the yellow sands.
0: Yeah, so...
1: So maybe we can just put it up.
0: The song's called One of These Days.
1: One of These Days.
0: Yeah, so Law and Gnarly just released this, and it's really, really powerful, you know. And when we made it, and the film clip itself, you know, it was so beautiful to make with them.
1: Yep.
0: Because it was actually part of a bigger yarn. We actually done this for 12 months up in Bunjilung country.
1: Yep.
0: We done this mentoring project with Desert P, and we had young people to pretty much find out who wants to do this 12 months program. So everyone applied, and we had quite a few young people apply for it too, sis. So, and we went through this endless process of trying to work out who's going to do it. So we actually picked five young people to come along and do this workshop for 12 months. We taught them all different skills from, you know, how to create, how to make, all this stuff. This was one of the songs that actually came from Law and Gnarly. Yeah. And it was so beautiful because each young person had to come up with some kind of a heart piece that we actually wanted to create, what made them feel beautiful. And some of the art pieces that they came up with over that 12 months, and it wasn't even the 12 months, it was pretty much the little cultural camp that we done.
1: Yep.
0: You know, up there, and it was up in Mullumbimby, you know. It was, you know, where we, all this eland and beautiful, just, it was so beautiful, and that's where this song was.
1: Well, let's just see, Bobby, just put up on the speaker there. Yep.
0: Ready.
1: What's it called again?
0: It's called One of These Days.
1: One of These Days. Okay, we'll put it up on the speaker again. What's wrong?
0: No, I played the wrong one, sorry.

0: Wow.
1: Well, I hope everyone gets a little bit of a taste and a feeling of that. So yeah, go on. So and it's part of the package there now. I think you could get it on YouTube and on Desert Pea Media site now, because they just dropped it yesterday. And like I said, it's One of These Days. That's what it's called, and it's Lawless and Gnarly.
0: Yep.
1: And yeah, you'll pick it up, and it's all about, you know, trying to get through this grief and trauma, our mob, you know. And
0: yeah, because there's a lot of it. We've got a lot of intergenerational trauma, a lot of mental health. So this is really, that song's really just very touching too. If you just close your eyes and listen to it, it's just like you can feel it.
1: Yeah.
0: It's really, really, it's a really, really powerful song there. And you heard it first on Black Chat here on Friday the 4th of September. So please get online, go to Desert Pea Media and check it out. The song is called One of These Days, and it's the latest one from Desert Pea Media. And also too, we'll keep reminding people about the film that is coming out on the 15th of October.
1: Yep, one of many. So yeah, well, come along.
0: Yeah, One of Many it's going to be called. It's going to be on the 15th, launch at the 15th at Marrickville. Is it Marrickville? No, sorry. What am I talking about?
1: Carriman.
0: No. Yeah, no. It's, what did I say there? It's not there. Where did I say it was going to be? The Palace Central Cinema at Chippendale, and that'd be 6 o'clock on the 15th of October. So there we go, everyone. But I said we'll keep you updated with that over time and give you a reminder. So you can, if you go online, if you go on to Gunnabinna, you'll be able to get a little bit of a
1: information on it. And and like I said, go on to YouTube. You'll see it. There's a teaser on YouTube. So yeah, just type in One of Many, the documentary, and it'll come up. So you'll see, and you'll see a few little documentaries and a few little film clips that we actually done, especially the ones with Aunt Marg Campbell and that. So we're actually going to do a lot of work with Aunt Marg in the next 12 months. So with all of her whale dreaming stuff, you'll actually see her whale dream, one of her first whale dreaming stories that we done on the YouTube site as well. So you just type in, put in Gunnabinna, it'll come up on the YouTube channel as well.
0: Well, that's great. So Gunnabinna, if you want to know how that, it's G-U-N-I-Binna, B-I-N-A. Yeah, it's like we say binang in Queensland. So it's your binang, your ear. Yeah, so it's Gunnabinna here in, what's that? Is that in Gomorrah
1: language? Yeah, that's Kamilaroi Gomorrah, Maurice Yarn.
0: Yeah, more
1: black soil plains.
0: Yeah, all those shifting sands.
1: Yeah.
0: And the mist. I wonder how long it's going to last before all those houses. You know, isn't it ridiculous how they built their housing there on black soil? I couldn't believe it that they built it on black soil there. You know, and the houses are beautiful, beautiful, beautiful houses up there. Yeah. So please, everyone, thank you very much, Maddie, for coming in. I can't wait for the next one.
1: No, thanks for listening, everyone. And, yeah, my love goes out, everyone, and especially your family and friends who lost a lot of loved ones in the last couple of months. So, yeah, especially all the mums there in Ian Redfern, so my love goes out to all the family. So biggest love to you all.
0: Well, like my brother Frankie Yama says, he's a Pitjantjatjara man, but he sings in, he speaks five languages. And he teamed up with a couple of non-Aboriginal guys called Pirapa. And this is a song, as he said, Never Quit, here on Black Chat. And thanks you to Matty Prisley coming in here, the founder of Desert Pea Media, and also to Gunnabinna. Just

0: And a deadly track there from my brother Frankie Yama, Never Quit, What You're Good At. Meanwhile, we've got comedy, two nights of comedy, and that's at the Factory Theatre at 105 Victoria Road in Marrickville. So tonight it will kick off at 8 o'clock. And is it Cherub, and from a Palawa comedian, Taras Jago, nominated for the Best Newcoming Award of the Melbourne International Comedy Festival. So she'll be there tonight. And then tomorrow night at the Factory, they'll join with Leo Firewood and Kyla M. Ambram for a night of black humour, culture and connection. And that's going to be at 8:15. And that's at the Factory, as I said, at 105 Victoria Road in Marrickville. Yes, so that's some great entertainment coming up. Also, too, they've got their Arts and Cultural Exchange launch, Sea to Sky, a new ongoing on-country residential connection artistic community and direct cultural leadership. So this kicks off. It's the inaugural residency takes place from the 2nd to the 12th of September there. So it'll be interesting to see what comes out of that. Also, too, coming up is a new playground and courts for Alexandria Park, and it's set to have a major revamp with new play equipment and sports courts upgrade plans for a popular community hub. So their budget of almost $15 million has been allocated to the renewal project and a future upgrade of the Oval. So many city residents don't have much in the way of outdoor space at home. So parks like this is where locals meet, make them the best they can be for both activities and relaxation, and it helps foster connection and community. So this is the Lord Mayor of Sydney, Clover Moore, doing all this. So next door to a school and an oval, this busy park is already popular with local kids and sports, including rugby league, cricket, soccer and wheelchair tennis. So a bigger playground, upgrade courts, accessible upgrades and a smarter layout will help make a wide range of community needs. So that's good to hear more happening. So they said for more, and if you're interested in the history of the park, including how important its First Nation communities, just go to cityofsydney.nsw.gov.au, History Local Park Playground. So, yeah, just follow the prompts. Also, too, coming up is Celebrating Women's Health Week, and that is going to be happening on Monday the 14th of September and Tuesday the 15th of September at the Gay May Health Pub, that's at La Perouse. And to register. And for more information, contact Sharon Brown on 0447-097-395, 0447-097-395. So women's health nurses will be running clinics on the day too there as well. So you can make a booking with Healthy One. And their phone number is 0408-901-378. 0408-901-378. So just look for Celebrating Women's Health Week, 14th to 15th of September, between 10 a.m. and 12 p.m. So the one on the 14th will be at La Perouse, and the one on the 15th will be at the Sutherland Hospital. So just put in there Celebrating Women's Health Week, and this is brought to you by Southeast Sydney Local Health District, which is good. What else have we got there too? We've got Waterloo Social Housing Tenancy Forum. And it's going to be at the Factory at Waterloo at from 11 till 12. They say, please join us to hear local area updates of the City of Sydney, New South Wales Police and Homes New South Wales. There'll be an opportunity to ask questions about social housing, maintenance and clearing, local developments, promoting community safety and more. So that's from 11 till 12:30. And then from 12 till 12:30, you're invited to share for a light lunch and speak one-on-one with staff from Home New South Wales and the City of Sydney to raise individual concerns. So to report any issues before the meeting, you can call them. It's the City of Sydney on 9265 9333, 9265 9333, and it's City of Sydney, Your Home, Your Say, Waterloo Social Housing Tenancy Forum. And it's going to be held Thursday the 24th of September at the Factory at 67 Raglan Street in Waterloo, everyone. So that will be a great opportunity for you to have your say. Meanwhile, let's go to another track, I think, from Lou Bennett. And as Lou Bennett says, time.
1: Oh.

And a great track there. You're listening to Lou Bennett and other opportunities out there. This is this Friday, the first Friday of every month from 1 o'clock to 3 o'clock at 99 Forbes Street in Woolloomooloo. And this is the Learning Centre Yarn Space Hub. 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So there's no appointment. So just rock up at 99 Forbes Street in Woolloomooloo. Don't forget too, the Fringe Festival. The Sydney Fringe Festival is on. It kicked off on the 29th and it goes through to the 11th of October. So get online, or there is a massive amount of things that are happening. Also too, the APY Art Centre, the Sydney Contemporary, and they've got their visit booth. There's a big day over there from the 3rd to the 6th of September at the Carriage Works. 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So get along to the Carriage Works on the weekend. Oh, and also coming up as well, some other great things that are coming up, and that's next week. Next Friday is the Sydney Conservatorium of Music, in partnership with the Gadigal Centre, is proud to present the First Nations Celebration Concert. 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So to any questions or you'd like to book, just go to con.community@sydney.edu.au. con.community@sydney.edu.au. 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Yes, so we might be able to squeeze one more track in here, and let's finish it with Isaiah with Happy here on Black Chat.

Well, we've come to the end of the program. And just to let you know, 107 motorcycles rode through Bojangles' salon in Alice Springs last night, or saloon last night, falling just short of their goal of 125 bikes riding through the Outback pub. So it'll be pretty noisy there last night. And it was great. This week we had some fantastic people, as we do. We had Zara Knight, the program leader of Aboriginal Health Resources in regards to Cancer Institute of New South Wales, Caring for Kin up there in Tamworth. We also talked to Nick Cameron, who's the chair and CEO of an organisation respecting and generous, talking about wind farms and stewardship up there in the country, renewable project. Where we got there? Where have we got on Monday, Tuesday, respecting and generating wind farm about stewardship, exemplifying renewable projects of social value? So they've got the Rangers program where they've employed 12 people and they're looking to get another 14 in the ecosystem and conservation land management. So they've had a partnership for 30 years with the Muswellbrook wind farm. So absolutely great. Then we caught up with Tennille Lamb, the interim CEO of First People Disability Network. And as I said, No Child Left Between Systems. First Nation Disability Network calls for local thriving kids are guaranteed. And the government has committed $4 billion over 5 years with a rollout from the 1st of October 2026 and a full-scale intent by 1st of January 2028. Then we caught up with Gary Oliver. He always gives us a wrap on some of the great stories that you might have missed throughout August. You know, it was, you know, about the fashion is growing big. We've also got the Murray School, yeah, talking about they've got an education award. Pat Dodson was given recognition. And there's so many. Mariba, the police charged an Aboriginal. Yeah, a police was charged for tasering an Aboriginal man up there. And then we had Tobias Elliott Orr, and he brought in Rachel and Simone from the Redfern Legal Service. And the issues are pretty strong because Rachel and Simone are from the care and protection team with mental health. So, yeah, it's a huge problem with the victims of and OBOs and employment law. And, yeah, so that was pretty cool. Anthony Carter, Director of Strategy Employment Team with Cancer Institute, talking about their website, which they launched, the Gunner Wellbeing Precinct, which is GUDIDA-precinct.com.au. And it's part of the New South Wales Aboriginal Rugby League knockout. It's kind of, they're saying, it's going to be like a mini Yarban up there of the long weekend in October. And that's all we have. Yeah, so Reverend Bill Cruz, we're always, yeah, he's working on over 1,000 hampers to be sent out to the country. And today we talked to Dr. Sarah Jane Springer in regards to fetal alcohol spectrum disorder, how important it is not to drink if you're pregnant or breastfeeding. And then Maddie Priestley from Gunnabinna with their latest documentary that's coming out on the 15th of October, but also the song you can pick up one of these days. Yes. On YouTube. So that's all we have. Have a great day, great weekend. I'll be back on Monday with more deadly people. I'm your host, Lola Forrester, Black Chat here, Monday to Friday.

0: are champions who win titles and champions who leave a legacy. Tony Mundine was both. A proud Bundjalung and Biripi man, Tony became one of Australia's greatest Indigenous boxers, winning Australian titles and challenging for the WBA World Middleweight Championship in 1974. But his greatest fight was bigger than boxing. Through his family, his gym and his mentoring, Tony helped inspire generations of young people to follow their dreams. Today, Career Radio remembers a proud warrior, a sporting pioneer, and a much-loved community man. Tony Mundine, 75 years young, a champion boxer, a champion forever. Rest easy, Uncle Tony.
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0: You're listening to Koori Radio News with KL. A sacred site on traditional campground and waterhole is now declared as an Aboriginal place for Gomeroi Gamilaroi people under the New South Wales National Parks and Wildlife Act of 1974, at a place called Bora Crossing. Situated on the Namoi River between Gunnedah and Manilla, the site has been traditionally used for ceremony and trade, later taken over as a stock route. The declaration places protections on the site, preserving the cultural landscape of the area. Ambalinga Marigana Uncle Greg Griffiths joins Koori Radio News to share his knowledge of Bora Crossing and how his father's words have never been forgotten. A warning for Aboriginal and Torres Strait Islander peoples that this interview contains names of deceased family members. Here's the story.
1: My name's Greg Griffiths. I'm from Gunnedah. My tribal name, Ambalinga Marigana. I'm on the Giyinbarai clan of the Gomeroi Nation, and my totem's a red kangaroo.
0: Beautiful. Thank you very much. Bora Crossing, it has been declared as an Aboriginal place, but you and your people have obviously known that for a very long time. What does that mean under the National Parks and Wildlife Act?
1: It's not a big deal, but it is to us because we can start doing some management of the place now. The title doesn't change, it still stays in the title of the local land services, and they still play a role, even water. But we actually have an opportunity now to get more proactive and involved, because we have to have a management plan on the place, and we can actually do things like put a thoroughfare for the cows, get the cows off it properly, start protecting the burial sites that we know that exist there. And also just turn it into a better, a more active place for our people to go and that are descendants from there. We had about 150 turn up at the celebration, so there's definitely a big gene pool that comes from Bora Crossing.
0: It'd be lovely if you could share more about the cultural landscape of the site.
1: Well, it's a pretty extensive cultural landscape. We've got a lot of this artifacts on the ground. There's also burial sites there of our ancestors. There's a carved tree called Dinawirindi. There's also, it's not called Bora Crossing for nothing, there's a Bora ring in situ there, just visible. And it's an old camp of our ancestors that moved out to there, I believe, just to get away and get out of town. Bora ring is there. Bora ring, that means ceremonial practice were taking place there. That means there's a lot of interaction with other mobs. And also, there's a massive gene pool that comes from Bora Crossing.
0: In relation to priorities for your family regarding culture, what do you want to see in the future regarding access?
1: Well, when you have these Aboriginal places, it's not as if you've got a big say about controlled access, but definitely we can be a lot more respectful when we start fencing off the main areas and allowing people to go and have some passive recreation there, but keeping the cattle off one of the main priorities of the special areas. That always said to me, son, don't ever forget about Bora Crossing. And I'm sure it's the same with all other families that are descendants from that area. To never forget about our ancestral places.
0: Do you have any concerns about any changes that are made to the National Parks and Wildlife Act in the future in relation to the declaration of that site being an Aboriginal place or a place for your people?
1: No, I sit on the Benalla JM Joint Management Committees under National Parks, sort of zoned back to Aboriginal area back when they did the Brigalow Belt Bioregion study. So been involved with that for a while. I sit on the Custodians for National Parks, and I'm working on the working group that's doing the new model for co-management. I think they're going to take different but similar activities about how we manage these places. And I know that nations and the rangers programs and all that are realistic now in our communities. And I think that's another role for community to take a role in how we manage these places in a respectful manner.

0: Anna.
1: You're listening to Kuru Radio News. I'm Kirsten Lindsay. I'm speaking with Yawiriya Wiri Murriganar descendant Balinga Murriganar, Uncle Greg Griffiths, who's been talking about Bora Crossing and some of the history of the families from the bush there. He's been speaking about what his people are planning regarding land management and preservation. Coming up, Uncle Greg talks more on the process of their application for protection of the site and the call for Gomeroi Gamilaroi people to go home and connect at the fire. We'd lovely to hear more about any memories you have of Bora Crossing growing up and what you were taught there.
2: Well, my main memory there is what my father always said. He said, "Don't, son, don't ever forget about Bora Crossing." And I've said that on a couple of occasions now. But we know that we have our grandmothers born out there. We have Uncle Oliver Natty who's born out there. And I think there's a lot of movement from that area across the Gomeroi Nation in regards to the other big genealogy gene pools that were, because our ancestor Yawiriwiri Murriganar had 5 daughters and 1 son, and there's records of I come from James Natty, and there's records of him being there, and but the his 5 sisters, they all moved sort of out into the nation. So that's the main thing I take from that, is how our family then sort of disseminated through the nation and created these massive gene pools. But my father always said, "Son, don't forget about Bora Crossing," and we haven't.
1: It's lovely. And so how do you feel the fact that you're honouring that now?
2: Words are not enough for that, for Kirsten. It took, my nephew was out there one day, he got invited out there, I didn't even know it was a stop route. And he seen the carved tree, he took a photo of it, sent it to me. And I used to drive past there, and I always said no, I thought it was private property. But when we realised that sites were on there, and it was a travelling stock route, we had a letter straight into National Parks, "This place needs protecting." And within 2 weeks, we had a meeting with all stakeholders, water, local land services, fisheries, property owners, bird watchers. And we had a meeting organised by a good young man, Luke Rabineau, who organised that meeting in local land services. And that put us on the path then to the declaration of an Aboriginal place. But we have aspirations about managing the place, you know. Our next step is, that hard work's done, but the next hard work is getting a management committee and engaging all the families that are descended from there to be part of it.
1: It sounds like there's something to look forward to in the future, though, for the young mob coming up.
2: Definitely. That's a drop-like situation. We can do what we can do, but we've got to leave things for the generations.
1: There are a lot of Gomeroi people living off-country. Is there anything you want to say to them, if people don't know about this beautiful sacred space and place? Is there something you'd like to get out to the communities out there for people about going back home and going to that site?
2: Well, we're always going to be here. I'm old now, and so the thing for us here is to the mob out there is, come home and have a look. We've got a very special cultural landscape around Bora Crossing. We're Bora Mountain. I was informed one day that Bora Mountain is where we sing the rain. There's things like that have been handed down, but we've got a very strong cultural landscape. Plus, there's a lot of fish and yellow-belly cod in the Keeper Dam there.
1: They'll be running for miles coming that way. Oh, it's lovely. It sounds like you've got some beautiful stories and, something very sacred to share. And thank you very much. Is there anything else that you'd like to say to the mob out there, especially for people in communities who are trying to fight for protection of sacred sites?
2: Yeah, let's just keep going, eh? Let's not drop the ball. Let's keep picking the ball up and having a run. Get behind the wheel, having a push. Get in the canoe and have a row, but also come to the fire. let's go to the fire and talk about these things and how we elevate our ancestral past. It's who we are as Aboriginal people, our identity. Let's never forget that. We're going to try to dilute our identity for many years, and it's these places like Wara Crossing, you know, our special places around our clan and tribal areas that tell us who we are as a people and our laws and customs and our strong belief systems.
1: Beautiful. Thank you very much. Uncle Greg, thank you very much for joining me for Koori Radio News.
2: Thank you, Kirsten. I really appreciate it, be able to share Wara Crossing with everybody. And any descendants out there, we're still here and it's still there, and let's share it and respect it together.
1: And that was Balinga Marigana, Uncle Greg Griffiths, sharing his story on Wara Crossing, a place historically home to the Gomeroi Gamilaroi people. You've been listening to Koori Radio News with KL. If you have any news you'd like us to look into, please email news@kooriradio.com and keep it locked into Koori Radio 93.7 FM.

0: my culture for me is that I'm black every single day. Doesn't matter where they see us when we're painted up. Oh, we're cultural. Like, I wear my ochre on the inside of me, and that's my morals. That's what gives me my morals, is that community, that connection. So for me, as a sovereign woman, I'm black every day, and that gives me my power.
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Hi, I'm Lisa Mumbler. I'm from Moree in New South Wales. I love playing football, soccer at a Premier League level. I love listening to Crew Radio, the Brekkie Show in the mornings, putting the soul back into Sydney.

Welcome to the album, guys. Wherever you are listening, in your car, in your home, even in your cafe. It's me, Dave Dow. Just jamming on the song on the title track. It's called Spirit Groove. So sit back, relax, and enjoy the

Would you burn right next to me? And there's so much revealed where.

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And is it safe to say you are? Oh, babe, you're the flame.

Off the album Deep Snow, that's Simon Lynge with Age of Distraction, and William Prince with The Spark from his album Reliever. Up ahead, we'll speak with Nez Perce jazz vocalist Julia Keefe. You'll want to stay tuned for that. Now, this is Najwan with The Water from the Dog Lake Sessions.

0: That's the Jerry Cans with Northern Lights, and Najwan with The Water from the Lake Sessions before that. I'm your host, Alexis Salih, and you're listening to Indigify. Thanks for being with us. This week, we're chatting with Julia Keefe. Julia grew up on the Nez Perce Indian Reservation. Her jazz career started while living in Idaho and would eventually take her to New York City, where she performs regularly in jazz venues. She's opened for numerous jazz greats, including Tony Bennett and Esperanza Spalding. Julia, thanks for joining us. I haven't spoken to many natives in jazz, so it's great to have you here on the show today.
1: Oh, thank you. No, thank you so much for having me.
0: Absolutely. And how did you get into this style of music? Was jazz something you listened to as a kid?
1: Yeah, so when I was really young, I have this very distinct memory. I had to be maybe like about four years old. And I have this distinct memory of my mom putting on a Billie Holiday greatest hits record. And I don't know why, but it's putting on a Billie Holiday greatest hits record. And I don't know why, but it's

0: me. And the lyrics were like, you know, you ain't gonna bother me no more. You're down to my size. It's over and done. From my window, skies ain't gray no more. And it's about this woman who's like, she's not gonna put up with this guy's BS anymore. And she's like, we're done. Like, I'm good.
1: And that spoke to you as a young child.
0: Yeah, like as a 4-year-old, I was like, ooh, yes. Billy, you speak to my spirit. Again, it's such an unusual song for a 4-year-old to really latch onto, but it really did haunt my childhood. And it wasn't until we moved off of the reservation in Idaho, we ended up moving to Spokane, Washington. And it was when I started learning about music in a more sort of institutionalized way, like in school, that I had that desire to find that song again and to look at it in a more sort of scholastic lens. And that was sort of when the formal jazz education began, maybe about like 13 or 14, when I really started digging into jazz and music education.
1: Oh, nice. And so some of these songs that we're hearing today are sort of part of that, you finding yourself as an artist and putting your work out there. And
0: yeah, so these are definitely part of a larger piece. While I was in grad school, I recently graduated from Manhattan School of Music, earning my master's in jazz vocal performance. And part of that was really pushing my boundaries, because I am so comfortable and have really grown up in the sort of swing era of the 30s and 40s. And then going to grad school, it was all about, like, they gave me the assignment, like, don't do any swing music. Like, everything had to be completely the opposite of what I am used to or comfortable with or, you know, strong in. And so a lot of these arrangements that I did, they're of some of just like my favorite, you know, traditionally swing tunes. They're show tunes primarily, but it's done in a new way, a different way. So Don't Rain on My Parade, it's usually this big band, like show tune, Barbra Streisand, like on a boat, like singing. But I took it and I took out the sort of big band approach, the swing approach, and it's in an odd meter and it's quiet, sort of more mellow approach to Don't Rain on My Parade.
1: Yeah. Well, let's get into the music. Julia Keefe joins us today. This is her cover of Don't Rain on My Parade.

0: That's Julia Keefe's cover of Don't Rain on My Parade.
1: So you were a fan of these songs, and then you thought, let me change up the arrangements, let me play with these a little bit. For like Don't Rain on My Parade, you were talking about how it was big band and such a big song, and your version is a little more chilled out, a little different, your own sort of voice with it. Why do you think you did take on these songs to cover? Like, what was it, do you think, that spoke to you to say, oh, actually, let's give this a try? Because sometimes that can be scary, covering some of your favorite music.
2: Yeah, yeah. It was definitely, and especially with Don't Rain on My Parade, because like it's such an iconic song from the musical Funny Girl. And there was, you know, a movie of Funny Girl as well, and that had Barbra Streisand. So it was sort of like a daunting task to take on as a song. And I was teaching a voice lesson, and one of my students was just like super obsessed with this tune. All she wanted to do was sing it. And we were supposed to be working on jazz, but she just wanted to focus on this one musical theater tune. And it was stuck in my head. And while I was walking from where I was teaching the lessons to the subway, it was sort of like, I don't know if it was like my footfall or like the subway going by or something, but I just started to feel it in like a slightly different way. And then expanding upon that, sort of applying my sort of scholarly approach, I was like, okay, instead of it being in four, what would it feel like in five? What would it feel like in seven? What would it feel like if we took these phrases and added extra beats to them? How would I phrase it differently? And so it really did just start from changing up the meter of the song. So the tune starts in seven and then eventually goes into six and then to five. And so I sort of work my way through those different meters. And from that came the vibe of the tune. It went away from this brassy, big band, blaring trumpet vibe to, you know, it starts out just voice and drums. And my drummer, Adam Benham, he plays this really, really interesting rhythm on the rims of his snare drum. And it just created this totally different aesthetic that was really appealing. And we played with that and played with that and refined it to what is on the EP.
0: Julia Keefe joins us today. We've got more conversation and music coming up from her, so stay tuned.
1: 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Stick around after the break, we've got a lot more music ahead. I'm Alexis Salee, and you're listening to Indigify, brought to you by Native Voice One.

Thank you for listening to Indigify. I'm Alexis Salee. Thanks for staying with us, or if you're just tuning in, welcome to the show. We're back with our featured artist this week, Julia Keefe. From Julia, this is You and the Night and the Music.

0: You and the Night and the Music. That's more is sort of what I was raised in and what I'm comfortable with, which is swing music, but making it a little bit more interesting, having interesting hits, interesting harmonies. That has been a tune that I've done since early in high school. I've always loved that song. I brought it in, you know, like I said, my teachers were like, no swing music, but like we also had this monthly gig down at this old historic jazz club in Greenwich Village called the 55 Bar. My first year, there were only two vocalists in the whole jazz program. And so we had to create enough arrangements, like totally new arrangements every month for this one gig. And there came times when I was like, I have nothing else. I have nothing else but swing music. I'm sorry. Please let me bring a swing tune to this gig. And so I pulled You and the Night and the Music out of, you know, the old songbooks. And of course, I couldn't just do it, you know, straight ahead, reading it at off of a lead sheet or at a jam session or anything like that. There had to be something relatively interesting about it. And so I started thinking about, you know, what some of those big bands did in terms of their hits, in terms of their soli sections with their saxophones. And so I wrote the intro line. And I think it might have been, you know, a line that was actually taken from a big band arrangement of it, because it was a melody that completely was stuck in my head. So I was like, okay, well, this is the intro. And then I, you know, added some of these hits that I thought, you know, would really sound cool if it was like a big band. You and the Night Again, ga, go, ga. Like, it just, I tried to think as much as I could as a big band arranger would. And even though I had, you know, a smaller group at piano, bass, drums, and trumpet, I wanted to kind of emulate the big band within this smaller ensemble. And on the recording day, this actually proved to be one of the more difficult songs for us to record, even though we were all like, no, it's a swing tune, it's fine. But it was hard for all of us. For some reason, we were just like, oh, like we need to dig into this even more. Because with these more like complex arrangements for reading the charts, and we created the vibe. But with a swing tune, there, because it's so comfortable, a lot of different musicians sort of develop their own sense of swing and how it feels for them. So we were all like trying to find that like happy ground. Where do we sit all of us together? So this really feels good. And it proved to be a really fun and exciting recording. We had a really great time, and it's a really fun tune to listen to. We all get to solo, and it's a really cool recording.
1: Well, we're joined by Julia Keefe today. This is another track from her called Dedicated to You, No One Else.

0: The third tune is actually a mashup of two musical theater songs. Dedicated to You is an old standard that Nat King Cole once recorded and comes from a musical. But then that's mashed up with a contemporary musical number from the recent musical Natasha Pierre and the Great Comet of 1812. So they're just like two very polar opposites in terms of where they come from. But I found that the vibe of the Natasha Pierre and the Great Comet of 1812 tune, it's called No One Else, I loved the vibe of that. And so to sort of take the vibe of this tune and apply it to Dedicated to You, it created this really beautiful synchronistic mashup of these two very, very different songs. And that became just a really interesting exercise that turned into a really beautiful musical expression for me to play with.
1: And so how did these two songs come together for this mashup?
0: The origin of those two songs actually came into my life at about the same time. I was singing at one of my very best friend's weddings, and she wanted me to sing Dedicated to You, and very much in the sort of Nat King Cole style. And so I was learning this tune, and it was just so lovely. And I loved singing at her wedding. Around the same time, that same weekend, I went to go see Great Comet, the musical. And this one aria, No One Else, it was just so beautiful. It was one of the highlights of the show. And all it is, the woman who played Natasha is just sort of standing center stage, and she's singing this song about being so in love with this man who's away from her. It's almost like a love letter that she writes to him. So it was just like this beautiful, innocent moment of this far off love and, you know, wanting to be with this person and no one else. So these two songs, they were very, I mean, in terms of content, you know, we have Dedicated to You, which is obviously a very lovely sentiment of, you know, dedicated to you. And then No One Else, they go together quite well. I was already working on the aria, No One Else, because it has this really beautiful piano intro, and it's in three. And so I was playing this intro over and over and over again. And then somehow the melody to Dedicated to You came into my head while playing this very distinct introduction to No One Else. And from there, I sort of applied the vibe of No One Else to Dedicated to You, and then went in and completely gutted the harmony. I added a lot more just complex and dissonant harmony. I really wanted it to be like an earbender because the melody is super singable. So, you know, to keep it as sophisticated as possible for my teachers, you know, to appease their very sophisticated sensibilities, I was like, okay, the harmony has to be like completely bananas. So I actually, you know, Dedicated to You originally was a standalone tune with the No One Else piano intro and sort of vibe. But I felt that that was also kind of like a disservice to the song No One Else because I love it so much. So after, you know, completing the assignment and saying, you know, I took this from this place and this from that place and, you know, blah, blah, blah, I wanted to put No One Else back into it. And so the melody of No One Else sort of serves as like an interlude between the bridge and the final A section of Dedicated to You. And I think it really completes the song. It adds so much more to the lyrical content. And it's also a really nice break melodically from what we're used to with Dedicated to You. While it is a mashup of two very different songs, it does feel like a very complete piece. And it's actually my favorite song on the EP, hands down. And like my band just played it so beautifully. Billy Tess on piano was just, oh, he was like a wizard at the keys playing that song. And
1: that's awesome.
0: I loved recording it. It was so much fun.
1: Right on. And did you record the whole EP in New York?
0: Yeah. So we booked one day because originally, actually, we were only supposed to record four songs, and Dedicated to You, No One Else was like an add-on on the day, which is funny that it like absolutely turned into all of our like favorite tune. But yeah, we sort of smashed all of these all five of these tunes out in one recording session. They're all New York-based musicians. Well, Billy, he's from Pennsylvania, but he lives over in Germany now. He plays with a big band over there. So I got him, you know, as he was back home for like a couple months. I was like, oh my God, Billy, please, please play on my EP. And the bass player, Chris Monson, he's a very dear friend of mine. We graduated from Manhattan School together. Adam Benham, he grew up in Spokane as well, but we met over here and he just brought so much to this project. And there's also a trumpet player you'll hear on You and the Night in the Music. He is a wonderful dear friend of mine. His name is Augie Haas, and we actually went to the University of Miami together many moons ago, and he came on the day, and he kind of served as like a producer. He's definitely getting a producer credit on this EP because his ears in the control room of that recording studio, I mean, oh gosh, he's just invaluable. His input and direction, and he's great. So I had a stellar band, and it was such a joy to record this music with them.
1: That's awesome. I mean, it's great to work with people you know and trust, and
0: Yeah. You
1: can definitely tell that in the music. And if people want to check out more of your work and your tunes, where can people find you? What's your website or Instagram handle?
0: Yeah, so my website is juliakeefe.com, JULIAKEEF as in Frank E.com. And my Instagram handle is juliakeefeofficial. I'm also on Facebook and Twitter, so you can get updates. The plan and the hope is to start touring as soon as possible and trying to bring more of this music to Indian country, to American Indian and Alaska Native communities. That's a really big thing for me. 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

0: Crystal Shawanda with Laid Back off her album Fish Out of Water. 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
7: Hello, I'm Adam Evans with the NIRS News. Australia holds grave concerns for 36 Australians still missing in the Nepal-Tibet flood disaster. So far, 7 of the 43 Australians who were first reported missing have been found.
8: Two more Australians were located overnight. That would be a huge relief to the loved ones. But we still have very serious concerns for the 36 we haven't been able to locate yet.
7: That was Treasurer Jim Chalmers speaking on the ABC. A team of drone specialists from Fire and Rescue New South Wales is now on the way as part of a 15-person Australian disaster response team. Australia's systems for reporting racism are broken, slow, inconsistent, and often unsafe for the people using them, according to a parliamentary inquiry. The findings have prompted the federal government to commit up to $2 million for Call It Out. It's the only national Indigenous-led register tackling racism against First Nations people. The funding will allow the University of Technology's Sydney Jumbana Institute to build a new online dashboard to track racism patterns and inform policy. Young Victorians experiencing homelessness are set to benefit from a new major housing investment. The federal government is committing $145 million to build more than 230 homes across the state. The new figures show that 11,000 young Victorians need homelessness services each year, but only 3% of the available beds are being used by young people. The funding will also support women fleeing domestic violence, with homes planned for Melbourne and regional areas including Geelong and Mildura. Authorities still can't get inside the burnt-out Tungatina power station more than a day after a fire tore through it. Tasmania Fire Service says the scene remains too dangerous to enter, with crews now using drones to inspect the damage from the air. it could be several days before a proper examination of the building is possible. The station normally supplies about 5% of the state's power. Thousands of Australians are stuck in hospital beds they don't actually need, simply because there's nowhere else for them to go. Health ministers from every state and territory are meeting in Sydney today to tackle the growing crisis as a number of patients waiting for aged care placement climbs past 3,600, up from 2,700 a year ago. Queensland's worst affected, with 1,400 medically fit patients trapped in hospital, one of them for almost 3 years. Today's meeting is expected to focus on getting those patients into a home or into proper aged care so hospitals can actually treat people who need them. And Real Kids from the Kimberley are the inspiration behind a claymation campaign to boost school attendance for Indigenous students.
9: Do you know the school and your local Aboriginal organisations are there to help, and there's no shame in asking for it. It's good for the physical and mental health too.
10: Yeah, not to mention us too, Jed.
7: That's part of one of the videos that's been developed. School Let's Go is the work of Woonan Media, a First Nations media company commissioned by the federal government. It comes as research shows a sharp attendance cliff for First Nations students moving from primary to high school, especially in remote areas. The campaign's characters and stories are designed to spark real conversations between young people, families and teachers about why staying at school matters. To sport, and Hawthorn has caused the first upset of the AFL finals, beating Fremantle by 32 points last night in Perth. The Hawks won the game 10-12-72 to 5-10-40. Hawthorn coach Sam Mitchell says it was a classic finals match.
11: In 10 years' time, when you put 10 minutes of that game, any 10 minutes of that game on, anyone watching it would say that looks like a final to me. The pressure from both teams, lots of mistakes, lots of fumbles, lots of fantastic pieces of play, but just so proud of the boys to play so consistently for so long.
7: Now for a look at the capital city weather around the country. Sunny and Magidge in Brisbane with a top of 31, 23 and sunny on Gadigal Country, Sydney, while it's 18 and partly cloudy on Ngunnawal-Gambri Country, Canberra, 18 and late showers for Nam, Melbourne, and cloudy in Nipaluna, Hobart with a max of 15, a top of 21 and showers in Tundanya, Adelaide, showers and 20 degrees in Boorloo, Perth, and a possible shower for Garamilla, Darwin, with a top of 33. If you have any stories that you'd like to share with us, you can send us an email to news@nirs.org.au.
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14: 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Keep it alive.

0: Western science has used Mother Nature, has tortured Mother Nature for her secrets. And that's what we have to understand, that some things in Mother Nature is unknown, and when we're willing to not have to find all the answers, we step into that grandmother energy ourselves, where we trust in the unknown, we trust that there is something bigger and greater than us, and we move away from this reductionist way of thinking in the world, which a lot of Western science is very reductionist, and it doesn't see big picture and wholeness and interconnectedness. It just wants to get answers for why something is the way it is.
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0: Indigenous organisations and other NGOs walk away from the Northern Territory's Justice Partnership. A specialist fire and rescue team from New South Wales have left for Nepal to search for survivors of the Nepal-Tibet flood. And the Hawks cause an upset in the West. Kapukut, Karen Durante with NRS News, coming to you from the lands of the Yuggera and Turrbal peoples. Aboriginal community-controlled organisations on the Northern Territory's Justice Policy Partnership have suspended their involvement for 6 months. Independent justice experts in the partnership have also walked away. They've cited a breakdown in genuine dialogue, partnership and shared decision-making as the reason. The group have sent a formal letter to the Northern Territory government calling for it to renew its commitment to respect Aboriginal voices and accountability. A 15-member fire and rescue team from New South Wales will join the search for thousands of people still missing after the flash flood in Nepal. A team is also being sent from Queensland. The Commissioner for Fire and Rescue New South Wales, Jeremy Futrell, has told the ABC the team will help guide decision-making on the ground.
1: They've got a range of remote sensing tools on there which will help them sort of look through the dirt, so to speak. I guess it'll allow them to understand where the dirt is, where the structures are, and help guide the decision making for the local emergency management authorities to understand where they can put their resources.
0: Australia's facing a major shortage in its capacity to care for its ageing population. Aged care advocates and health experts are concerned. Shannon Kirkwood from National Radio News has the story.
2: More than 3,300 older Australians are facing delayed discharge from hospitals. Others are waiting in emergency departments. Residential aged care is essentially full, and more than 200,000 older people are waiting for a support at home package. These are the figures Ageing Australia, the Australasian College for Emergency Medicine and the Royal Australian College of General Practitioners say illustrates just how serious the pressures are on the healthcare system. The group says the priority for Australia should be to invest in new aged care beds and increase aged care capacity to ensure older Australians receive the right kind of care. They say this will also lead to a more sustainable healthcare system.
0: He hasn't missed a Birdsville race in 30 years and says it's in his blood. That's Don Rollins, a Wankanuru and Lalu Yandi elder who's welcoming visitors in town for the Birdsville Cup. The races start today ahead of the running of the Birdsville Cup tomorrow. He's told the ABC people come from everywhere for the event.
3: In fact, there's horses from Darwin here, and I commend them blokes for those people for travelling all that distance with their horses, and I wish them good luck for the weekend. People like those that help make these little outback communities and race meetings succeed.
0: A new campaign is using claymation characters to get First Nations kids excited about school. School Let's Go was developed by Indigenous media company Wunan Media on behalf of the federal government. The characters are based on real students and community members from the East Kimberley in Western Australia.
4: Just because we didn't go to school doesn't mean our kids don't have to.
5: True. A better education than me is something I want them to have so they can get a good job and look after their own mob one day.
0: That's a snippet of one of the video that's been developed for teachers, families and communities to use in conversations to keep kids engaged at school. To sport, and Hawthorn held Fremantle to just 40 points to cause an upset in last night's AFL qualifying final in Perth. The Hawks won the game 10-12-72 to 5-10-40. Hawthorn coach Sam Mitchell praised his defenders after the win.
6: At different times we isolated our defence to trust them to get their jobs done, and to their credit, like they're a awesome forward line talent-wise and really well coached, really well drilled, and we just got their contest done a lot.
0: And that's the latest NIRS news.
7: Round 4 for the 2026 AFLW Premiership season for AFL Indigenous Broadcasting. 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
9: And today, one of the guests I have is...
10: I hate interviewing.
11: I'm pretty good. How are you?
12: The Indigenous people. I want to
13: be someone that's nice. Recognised internationally.
14: First Nations artist and a proud Gadigal man.
15: Yeah, Aaron, nice to speak to you again.
10: You're letting people know that you're appreciating them.
9: Yeah, good, good. Thanks so much for joining us this afternoon. I realise you have today we're talking music, identity, creativity, and what it makes to carve out your own lane.
10: Even though I'm not in the biggest position yet.
16: Emerging artists, emerging artists around. I don't see myself stopping anytime soon. Good things happen. People like my song. Shamelessly plugging yourself. You also never know who's in the crowd with you.
9: Could I ask though, like, okay, cool.
15: When I heard it back, I was like, oh my God, they put my laugh in there.
10: You know, like, you got to build that community.
17: I think anyone at any level, no matter how much success they've had.
15: Yeah, sounds good.
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9: Who's your mob, where are you from, and whereabouts in the country are you?

Makatang Najang, Maramanang, Yindi, Miril, Yindi, Akabokan, Makatang Najang. 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I'm Paul McLeod, Jarrup and Jimba Monero.

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0: 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And we love it.
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1: Back here with Making Tracks at Koori Radio and hanging out at Big Sounds 2026. Run into the deadliest brother from the West Coast. How you been?
2: I've been good, brother, yeah. I'm taking it all in and just hanging out a bit, so it's nice. Good to be back here.
1: Look, I know who you are, but who are you?
2: Kayang Uncle Books Kid. Hello, my name is Books Kid. Jared's my name as well, from all the way over from Borloo, over in Perth, Noongar country.
1: Deadly as. And look, I know you've probably been around Big Sounds before, but you're actually not performing this year.
2: No, not performing this year. I've come across with First Nations Focus Crew just to soak a few things in and some industry meetings and stuff like that. I performed here in Showcase back in 2023 and then was meant to in 2020, but COVID struck that. But yeah, it's good to be here, man, and don't have the pressure of a showcase and kind of just mosey around and, yeah, meet a lot of people and get some connections going.
1: Yeah, can you expand on what you're doing here for this year? So you said you're here as a group or advisory?
2: Yeah, Tani Webb of First Nations Focus, they do a lot of work with a lot of mob over in WA and basically champion, yeah, Aboriginal artists, and they do a lot of work with Fluent and Inkaby. So they gave me an invite and I was like, yep, I'll come along, that'd be great. So
1: yeah, let's get amongst it.
2: Yeah.
1: Awesome. So last time we spoke, you'd actually just released your last song, and that was actually showcased around on some mainstream media, which was pretty deadly.
2: Yeah, it's that was Ngang Katajin, which means on my mind in Noongar language. And that's, yeah, that was the second single from my upcoming album. My third single dropped a few weeks ago, but yeah, the album will be coming out in likely February. The timeline keeps expanding when I keep thinking of new plans and stuff like that, but yeah, it's a blend of English and Noongar language and kind of electro indie pop style-ish.
1: Deadly, all right, cool. So we're hoping next year, February, March.
2: Yeah, more than likely, bro. Doing all the plans, you know, releasing the next few singles and then getting the tour plans sorted and then obviously look to chart and all those kind of things. And, yeah.
1: Sweet. Are you enjoying Big Sounds?
2: It's been good, man. Yeah. It's nice to run into, you know, a bunch of people I haven't seen in quite a while from over here. There's a really strong WA contingent as well, which is really nice to see. And yeah, just, you know, I used to live in Brisbane when I was younger, so it's nice to come back and just soak it in.
1: Yeah, Books, thanks so much for the interview. I realise we kind of missed each other over the last couple of days, but ran into you last night at the Cypher, the mob Cypher, which was pretty deadly. Yeah, thanks so much for the interview.
2: Thanks for having me, bro.
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Hi, blessed love. This is Jimmy Cliff. And I want to say to you, keep on reaching, keep on pushing, keep on pulling through. Never let go. There is the goal, and it's there for the taking. Keep it locked and fully

0: Hello, my name is Sonny Dallas Law. I'm a Murray from Queensland. I'd like to wish Koori Radio a happy birthday! 93.7 FM, live and deadly.
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0: 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Here's what'll happen when you call 13 Yarn.
1: 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This is 13 Yarn. I'm here to listen in. Just take your time.
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0: 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I want to wish Crew Radio management and team a very big happy 25th anniversary. Yay!
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0: NGOs walk away from the Northern Territory's Justice Policy Partnership, and a new school campaign features kids from the Kimberley. Coupled with Karen Durante with NRS News, coming to you from the lands of the Yuggera and Turrbal peoples. Aboriginal community-controlled organisations have walked away from a justice partnership, saying they don't want to give the impression they're supporting the decisions of the Northern Territory government. The ARTCHOs and independent legal experts have suspended their involvement in the Northern Territory's Justice Policy Partnership for 6 months. They've written to the Northern Territory government calling for it to renew its respect for Aboriginal voices, accountability and shared decision-making. State and territory governments want the federal government to do more to reduce the number of aged care patients stuck in public hospitals. Health ministers who met in Sydney today have asked for more aged care packages. Federal Health Minister Mark Butler says the demand is unprecedented.
1: The level of demand increase you are seeing for aged care at home, for residential aged care and for health care is climbing at unprecedented levels. As we see the oldest baby boomers start to enter their 80s, which is the peak age of aged care demand, we are seeing levels of demand increase that this country has never ever seen before.
0: Australia holds grave concerns for the 36 Australians still missing from the Nepal-Tibet flood disaster. So far, 7 of the 43 Australians who were first reported missing have been found.
2: 2 more Australians were located overnight. That would be a huge relief to the loved ones. But we still have very serious concerns for the 36 haven't been able to locate yet.
0: That was Treasurer Jim Chalmers speaking to the ABC earlier today. A team of drone specialists from Fire and Rescue New South Wales is on its way to Nepal as part of a 15-person Australian disaster response team. An important register for First Nations people to report racism will soon have a clearer picture of the extent of the issue across the country. The only national Indigenous-led register to report racism and discrimination, Call It Out, has received a funding boost close to $2 million from the federal government. The register is led by the Jumbana Institute for Indigenous Education and Research at the University of Technology, Sydney. The Institute's director, Professor Lyndon Coombe, says the funding will give the Institute the resources to promote the platform nationally.
3: A lot of our reports have been from New South Wales. It's around where we're based and where we've been able to do some promotion of it. But with this funding, we're going to promote that nationally. So I know that we will see a significant uptick in reports through that platform after people sort of know about it and understand what it's there for.
0: Actual kids from the Kimberley are the inspiration behind a new local campaign to boost school attendance by Indigenous students.
4: Do you know the school and your local Aboriginal organisations are there to help, and there's no shame in asking for it. It's good for the physical and mental health too.
5: Yeah, not to mention us too, Jed.
0: That's part of one of the claymation videos that's been developed for the School Let's Go campaign by Woonan Media. Jai Arrow marks his 100th NRL game for the Rabbitohs. That's after this short message.
6: Census night was Tuesday, 11th of August. 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
7: Program sponsor.
0: Sports Now and Jai Arrow will run out to appear in his 100th game for South Sydney tonight when the Rabbitohs play the Sydney Roosters. The National Rugby League's changed a rule to allow him to take part 4 months after he was diagnosed with motor neuron disease. Arrow will be substituted out of the game within the first few seconds. Rabbitohs coach Wayne Bennett says it will be a special occasion.
8: No, that's right. No, it does mean something. We wouldn't be doing it if it didn't mean something. So it means an enormous amount to the player personally. And, the game's got behind it, so it's been really something worthwhile and something we can all be proud of.
0: In the other NRL game tonight, the Gold Coast hosts the Dolphins. And that's the latest NRS news.
9: 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And if you'd like more details, please visit our website.
7: And today, one of the guests I have is...
10: I hate interviewing.
11: I'm pretty good. How are you?
12: Indigenous people.
13: I want to be someone that's nice. Recognised internationally.
7: First Nations artist and a proud Gadigal man.
14: I'm Aaron. Nice to speak to you again.
15: You're letting people know that you're appreciating them.
7: Yeah, good, good. Thanks so much for joining us this afternoon. I realise you have
14: a very tight and busy schedule.
7: Today we're talking music, identity, creativity, and what it makes to carve out your own lane.
15: Even though I'm not in the biggest position yet.
13: Emerging artists around. I don't see myself stopping anytime soon. Good things happen. People like my song. You know, shamelessly plugging yourself. You also never know who's in the crowd with you.
7: Could I ask though, like, okay, cool.
14: When I heard it back, I was like, oh my God, they put my laugh in there.
15: You know, like, you got to build that community.
16: I think anyone at any level, no matter how much success they've had.
14: Yeah, sounds good. Check, 1, 2, 1, 2, woo, woo, woo, woo. 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

0: So, Ruby, you've just come off the stage here at Chattahoochee Joe's, which is the most amazing... what would you call it? A honky-tonk place?
1: Yes, I think I would say Brisbane's... it's not probably not Brisbane's only honky-tonk, but it is pretty amazing. It's like three levels of country memorabilia everywhere I look, and it's awesome, yeah.
0: Yeah, it's got that full boot scoot and feel. It's pretty deadly have you played Brisbane before?
1: I have played... Oh, God. It's actually... Yeah, I played twice back in May this year.
0: Okay, sweet.
1: So, yeah, I'm actually kind of... I seem to be in Brisbane, I think, another... Yeah, three times this year, so...
0: Wow, let's go!
1: I'm back here with Ala Hooper in October.
0: Yeah, yeah.
1: Which is cool.
0: So, you played... Your set was for, like, half an hour, and you played from your debut album. So you had, like, his ex-lover on debut album. Yep.
1: I did These Feelings from my debut album and ex-lover. You have a good memory. And Keeper.
0: And Keeper, yeah, that was pretty cool. That was pretty cool. Yeah, I noticed that when you started, this crowd just kind of came in, and then when you left the stage, everybody left. They just came for you.
1: Yeah, I don't know about that. Maybe they were walking past. They liked what they heard. But yeah, that was really nice to see, especially for the first night in Big Sound. Like, I didn't know what to expect, so it was nice to see a crowd.
0: Yeah, you guys rocked in pretty late last night.
1: Yeah, midnight, I think, and then by the time we got to bed, it was too late.
0: Yeah. Well, look, I realise you guys are going to probably party on a little bit later tonight, and tomorrow you're going to be playing, which venue is it?
1: On Thursday, I play at the Wickham.
0: The Wickham.
1: I think at 8:15 or something. But tomorrow, packed with conferences and interviews and all the networking stuff.
0: Sweet, no. Well, look, thanks for your time. Stay deadly, and your set was awesome.
1: Thank you so much. Thank you.
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Canada shows yet again the truth of this land. First Nations people are right to view themselves as a dispossessed, underprivileged, cheated, victimized, and neglected category of second-rate citizens who can never expect fair or equal treatment.

Judge how Wooten said, for washing hands and clothes, for bathing, they can turn only to the muddied floodwaters of the McIntyre River. This only substitutes a new layer of dirt for the old. Its steep, slippery banks present a hazard to the old and anyone trying to carry water back. This calls in all conscience for public protest.

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0: a policy partnership breaking up over decision-making arrangements in the Northern Territory, and a special clergy cloak to be handed to the Aboriginal community in South Australia as a reminder of the stolen generations and historical wrongdoings. Coupled with Karen Durante with NRS News coming to you from the lands of the Yuggera and Turrbal peoples. Aboriginal community-controlled organisations and legal experts say they've been locked out of the decision-making process in the Northern Territory. The experts, who were appointed to help the government reduce Aboriginal imprisonment, have suspended their involvement in the Territory's Justice Policy Partnership for 6 months. The co-chair of the Policy Partnership, Matthew Connop, says the relationship with the government has deteriorated over the last 12 months.
1: Part of Justice Policy Partnership is that we come to the table with real solutions, and we do, but unfortunately, we've just been given information sessions and we haven't been able to participate genuinely with the Northern Territory government.
0: Australia's facing a major shortage in its capacity to care for its ageing population. Aged care advocates and health experts are concerned. Shannon Kirkwood from National Radio News has the story.
2: More than 3,300 older Australians are facing delayed discharge from hospitals. Others are waiting in emergency departments. Residential aged care is essentially full, and more than 200,000 older people are waiting for a support at home package. These are the figures Ageing Australia, the Australasian College for Emergency Medicine and the Royal Australian College of General Practitioners say illustrates just how serious the pressures are on the healthcare system. The group says the priority for Australia should be to invest in new aged care beds and increase aged care capacity to ensure older Australians receive the right kind of care. They say this will also lead to a more sustainable healthcare system.
0: An artwork inspired by the stolen generations will be presented to First Nations people at Adelaide Cathedral tomorrow. Pastor Ray Minicon says the stolen generations cope, a cloak worn by clergy, will serve as a sacred garment and a visual reminder and reflection on historical injustice. He was among those who spoke to the artist, Terry Duffy, to tell him what they'd like to see.
3: We'd like you to focus on the stolen generations, because that's really the heart and soul of where we're at the moment. Our people are still trying our hardest to work out what we do with this particular challenge and problem that is not of our own doing, but it's something that we're experiencing every day.
0: Next week marks 40 years of Child Protection Week in Queensland. Each year, child protection awards are given out to organisations, frontline services and others working to create better outcomes for children in the state. One of the recipients is the Solid Voices Youth Council, set up by the Queensland Aboriginal and Torres Strait Islander Child Protection Peak, so young Indigenous people can have a say. Council member Jerikai Kavanagh received the award at Parliament House in Brisbane.
4: That was a really cool experience, being able to go. We went to the Parliament House, and we was all a bit nervous going up on stage, but by us going up there shows recognition about our work.
0: Queensland Child Protection Week runs from Sunday the 6th of September to Saturday the 12th of September. You might have noticed the weather's warming up. We'll check tomorrow's forecast after this.
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0: Now here's what you can expect on your country tomorrow. Rabubi Broom, sunny 31, showers and 20 for Boorloo, Perth. Tandanya, Adelaide, showers easing and windy, 17. Nam, Melbourne, showers easing, windy and 19. Rain and 15 for Nipaluna, Hobart. On Ngunnawal and Ngambri Country or Canberra, rain 19. Gadigal Country, Sydney, expecting windy conditions and partly cloudy and a top of 33. Magajan, Brisbane, mostly sunny, 29, mostly sunny and 28 for Gimoy, Cairns. A possible shower and 32 for Garamilla, Darwin, partly cloudy and 32 for Imbatwa, Alice Springs. And at Waibeni, Thursday Island, mostly sunny and a top of 29. And that's the latest NIRS news.
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9: 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How are you?
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11: 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Recognised internationally.
7: First Nations artist and a proud Gadigal man.
12: I'm Aaron. Nice to speak to you again.
13: You're letting people know that you're appreciating them.
7: Yeah, good, good. Thanks so much for joining us this afternoon. I realise you
12: sure
7: had a
12: can, brother.
7: Very
12: how you
7: tight
12: doing?
7: And
12: busy
7: schedule. Today we're talking music, identity, creativity, and what it makes to carve out your own lane.
13: Even though I'm not in the biggest position yet.
14: Emerging artists, emerging artists around. I don't see myself stopping anytime soon. Good things happen. People like my song. You know, shamelessly plugging yourself. You also never know who's in the crowd with you.
7: Could I ask though, like, okay, cool.
15: When I heard it back, I was like, oh my God, they put my laugh in there.
13: You know, like, you got to build that community.
16: I think anyone at any level, no matter how much success they've had.
15: Yeah, sounds good.
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7: Who's your mob, where you're from, and whereabouts in the country are you?

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1: 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I'm here to shout out the Canes from Coonabarabran and also say

Don't you just sit there, think about life, past trauma, memories. 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

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Feels like my mind would explode inside. I was like,

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1: When you see the life in it, then you know the life in you. So yeah, I was telling you about that road back, eh?
2: Mm.
1: And when you come to understand this,
2: mm.
1: you pose the question, am I the road back to the country or is the country the road back to me? The simple answer is, you're all the same thing.
2: Yeah.
1: Right? You're the road. The country's the road.
2: Yeah.
1: Right? You're the way back. It's the way back. You're coming back to find life in the country, which is your life.
2: Yeah.
1: And it's all leading to the same thing.
2: Yeah.
1: Because it is the same thing.
2: Yeah. It's all the same thing.
1: Sorry. I use this saying, bro. The country's got its own law. And the law of the land, the way the country's laid out, is the law of the land. So it's not beyond us, but we have to relearn this way of relating and finding your life by understanding how the law of the land works. And then that law allows us to be alive and have law.

0: got it now, eh?
1: Yeah.
0: You got what I'm saying now?
1: Yeah.
0: So if we were standing here, right, when there's water here, and this water washed over our feet, followed this river, we go back in the Bream, right?
1: Yeah.
0: Put our feet in the river there, right? The pattern our river makes in that water would meet up down there. Because the water from this river and the water from the bar would meet up.
2: Warango. That's the river, any river, water source, creek, river. Warango, Ngando, Ngando, Kalga, Balgari, Balgan. Wawango, the Bawan. Wawango.

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Merhaba, ben Mert Balkanlı. 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

But I don't understand why. See, it's burning me to hold on to this. I know this is something I gotta do, but that don't mean I want to. What I'm trying to say is that I love you. I feel like this is coming to an end.

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1: You got that good hair, too.
2: You like what?
1: I like girls with that light complexion look.
2: Oh, man. You're a moron.
1: I can't help it.
2: What, being a moron?
1: Yeah, that, too.
2: You're the first one out there with a dashiki talking that crap.
1: I'm a victim.
2: Good hair. Nigga, you so brainwashed.
1: I'm a victim,
2: your
1: brother.
2: Problem. You're a victim.
1: Shut I'm a up. Victim of 400 years of conditioning.
2: Shut up.
1: The man has programmed my conditioning.
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0: Yeah, you know what I'm saying? Y'all niggas been popping an awful lot of shit for a while now, talking all that shit like y'all motherfuckers got so much motherfucking personality and shit.
1: Yeah.
0: All of y'all popping all that fly shit, trying diss niggas and all that bullshit. You know what I'm saying?
1: Yeah.
0: But you know deep down in your motherfucking heart, y'all niggas is bums compared to this nigga named Slick Rick. You know that shit. You been knew that shit.
1: Yeah.
0: Y'all motherfuckers been knew that motherfucker might come back and fuck y'all motherfuckers.

0: Hey, Theodore. Like, what are we gonna do tonight, man?
1: Theodore? You ain't hanging out with me calling me no Theodore.
0: Well, then, Slick, I said, what are we gonna do tonight, man?
1: I'm gonna get most down.
0: Oh, yeah? And do what?
1: Hang out?
0: Yeah.

Hi, I'm Larry Kay, host of Indigenous in Music. I'm inviting you to join me every week in our Two Buffalo studios in Sarasota, Florida. Here is where I'll be spinning you 2 hours of new and original music, along with great interviews from our Indigenous musicians. You can tune in and catch us every week, and it's all happening right here on this fine station. 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

0: Yeah, boy.
1: Bring that back one more time.
0: Bring that beat back, man.
1: Bring that beat back. Bring the beat back.
0: Y'all want to hear that beat, right? Bring that beat back.
1: Bring that
0: shit back. 1, 2, 3.

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0: so much, Sydney. 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

0: Hey you mob, want to get active and don't know where to start? Or maybe you fellas want to work up a sweat and have fun at the same time? Then come down to the Allura Tony Mundine Gym at The Block, Redfern. Yeah, that's right, we have reopened and we're bigger and better. 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

0: must be a very busy woman.
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0: Oh, she's a nice little girl.
1: She's wonderful.
0: I like her, don't you?
1: You don't like her, you shouldn't have been born.
2: These women assume the heights of mountaintops and speak with a beat.

These women attack social issues with a tissue and heal groups of troubled youths, lovers of truth, the only lie if there's a rubber or two. These women write like the sky, cloud me with metaphoric highs, flood my thinking planes when lyric rains, I'm better for it now. These women are bullet holes, just don't gasp at the appearance. The walls tell a million tales of path interference. I walked with these women flaunting an inner mirror image. Twin spirits given paths different to merge in they last minutes and purge every last rhythmless word used to mask. Innocence word is born cause I paid for every last syllable as women did. Living with a defensive nerve, they struggled enough, my pen's attentions well deserved. These women armed to the teeth against the mark of the beast. Some fondle the sheets of my book of life, searching calm and retreats and forming released. Expected wisdom just as long as it's me receiving, not conforming, but reading old volumes of me, thieving innocence from these women, burning incense to ease women in smoke rooms, using words to disguise old wounds. These women are all parts of my own truths.

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through the 90s, bro. Never thought I'd ever be this. 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I had to put them brakes on real quick. 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

Salamat everyone. My name is Ahmed, the host of Pulse of Palestine, providing the Palestinian narrative which is necessary in this heavily indoctrinated society. 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

0: There are champions who win titles and champions who leave a legacy. Tony Mundine was both. A proud Bundjalung and Biripi man, Tony became one of Australia's greatest Indigenous boxers, winning Australian titles and challenging for the WBA World Middleweight Championship in 1974. But his greatest fight was bigger than boxing. Through his family, his gym and his mentoring, Tony helped inspire generations of young people to follow their dreams. Today, Career Radio remembers a proud warrior, a sporting pioneer, and a much-loved community man, Tony Mundine, 75 years young, a champion boxer, a champion forever. Rest easy, Uncle Tony.
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0: Tune into Black Chat Monday to Friday from 9 a.m. to 12 noon. 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

0: Class treat the basics. Reality is what you make it. Reality is what you make it. Reality is what you make it. It's what you make it. It's what you make it. It's what you make it. It's what you make it.
1: What you make it. What you make it. Reality is what you make it. Reality is what you make it.

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I got a lot on my mind these days. 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Responsibilities and

I was 12 years old, it ain't even challenging, I do this naturally. So pay close attention, yo, I call this alchemy. 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Been racking up these accolades since I was 12 years old. 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So pay close attention, yo, I call this alchemy.

0: Thank you.
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0: Hey, you mob. Want to get active and don't know where to start? Or maybe you fellas want to work up a sweat and have fun at the same time? Then come on down to Illawarra Tony Mundine Gym at the Block Redfern. Yeah, that's right. We've reopened and we are bigger and better. Try one of our classes or use the equipment. 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Or you can even bring the Jarjums down to our free kids classes. 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
1: Hello, my name is Sonny Dallas Law. I'm a Murray from Queensland. 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
1: Hey Johnny, how do you make that didgeridoo sound?
2: Are you really making that noise, Unc?
1: Have you got something in your hands that does it?
2: Do it again, Uncle Johnny.
1: How do you do it?
3: There's a story about how I make that didgeridoo noise. When I was about 6 years old, I had a very small didgeridoo given to me by an old uncle from another part of Australia, where the didgeridoo is a part of his culture. And it was made from a very special type of wood that came from a very rare tree. And it was so small that I could hold it inside my hands. One day I was sitting on the fence playing my little didgeridoo when my big brother, Cack, came from around the corner of the shed and called out, "What's that noise? And how are you making it?" I nervously answered, "It's my little didgeridoo." Cack grabbed at my hand and yelled, "Give it to me!" As I pulled my hands away from him, I lost my balance and tumbled right off the fence and into the grass. Before I could get up, Cack jumped on top of me and we wrestled and rumbled as he tried to get my little didgeridoo off me. I cried out, "Cack, get off me! You're hurting me! Give it back! Give me back my little didgeridoo!" Cack jumped up suddenly and said, "Where's it gone?" It was my big chance to escape, so I scrambled to my feet and ran as fast as my little brown legs would carry me. Around the shed, past the clothesline and up the back steps, through the door and into the safety of the kitchen where Mum was washing up the breakfast dishes and Dad was sitting at the table drinking a big mug of Boorajung tea. Mum turned around suddenly, and as she wiped her hands on her apron, she asked with great concern, "What's wrong, Johnny? Why are you crying?" Between my sobs, I managed to weep, "Cack rumbled me and he stole my little didgeridoo." Dad carefully placed his mug on the table in front of him, and with his strong, slow bellow that we knew meant that he was seriously annoyed, called out, "Cack, get yourself in here right now." Within moments, Cack was standing next to the kitchen table, and I reckon I could hear his knees knocking together as he stood there shaking. Well, Dad looked him straight in the eyes and quietly but sternly said, "Give Johnny back his little didge." When Cack insisted that he didn't have my didgeridoo, Dad made him empty all his pockets out. When my little didgeridoo didn't materialise, Dad took a deep breath and sternly said, "Johnny, you go to your room, mate. And Cack, you get yourself back outside where you ambushed your little brother and don't come back until you find his didgeridoo." With my head down and big crocodile tears sliding down my face, I slowly walked to my room. I thought I would never see my didgeridoo ever again. I loved that didge. As I laid down on my bed, I almost cried myself to sleep. And when I heard this gruff voice call my name, "Johnny! Johnny!" I sat up on my bed and looked around. Where's that voice coming from? But I couldn't see anyone or anything. I whispered, "Hello, is anybody there?" Then I heard it again. "Johnny! Johnny! It's me, your didgeridoo!" I jumped off my bed. I couldn't figure out where the voice was coming from. First I looked under the bed, then I thought, Cack must be trying to trick me. So I ran to see if he was hiding outside the bedroom door. But he was nowhere to be seen. Then the voice spoke again. "It's really me, Johnny. It's your little didgeridoo. I'm in your gob." I shook my head and cried out, "You're what?" "I'm in your gob." I suddenly realised that the voice was coming from inside of me. As I grabbed my throat, I said, "Are you okay?" And the voice from inside my gob answered again,
4: "Yes, I'm very comfortable, thank you very much. I'm hiding from Cack."
3: With that, I ran straight out to Mum, excitedly shouting, "Mum! Mum! I found my didgeridoo! I found my didgeridoo!" Mum said, "That's great, Johnny. Where is it?" "It's in my gob." Mum looked a little stunned and just stared at me for a moment. And then she said, "Do you mean to say that you swallowed it?" Then before I could answer her, she grabbed hold of me and turned me upside down and started shaking me in the hope that my little didgeridoo would fall out of my gob. But instead, the kitchen floor became a mess of elastic bands, crayons, marbles, slingshots, pebbles, some beetles, and a half-eaten Freddo frog that I was saving for later. As all these treasures fell out of my pockets, a strange noise came from my gob.
4: Blob. Blob. Blob.
3: Then Mum started hollering for Dad to come quick to help shake me harder in the hope that the didgeridoo would fall out of my gob. As Dad wrapped one of his arms around my legs and the other around my waist, he started to shake me even harder. And as he did, a strange noise once again emanated out of my gob.
4: Blah. Blah. Blah. Blah.
3: Mum grabbed hold of me as well, and together they shook me. We heard the strange didgeridoo noise once again. It was even louder and longer than before.
4: Blah. Blah.
3: After a few minutes, Dad stopped shaking me and said to Mum in a very concerned voice,
4: "It's no good, Mum. We'll have to take him to the doctor's."
3: When we got to the doctor's, Mum and Dad explained to him that I swallowed my little didgeridoo. The doctor immediately got his special doctor's torch out and very gently asked,
0: "Johnny, could you open your mouth up wide and say, ah, ah?" "Miss and Mrs. Huckle, I'm afraid that I can't see anything stuck in Johnny's gob. We'll have to take an x-ray."
3: As I laid on the x-ray table and the doctor started to x-ray my gob, I felt my little didgeridoo wiggle down into my belly. Then when the doctor x-rayed my belly, my little didgeridoo wiggled back up into my gob. When the x-rays came back, there was no sign of my little didgeridoo in either my belly or my gob. The doctor looked at me and then looked at Mum and Dad and said,
0: "Well, Mr. and Mrs. Huckle, the x-rays indicate that Johnny has nothing stuck in his gob or his belly. I believe he has a mild case of laryngitis, and I suggest that you give him some warm orange juice and for him not to speak for a couple of days. Before you know it, he'll be right as rain."
3: With that, we all headed back home. I was glad the doctor didn't find my little didgeridoo in my gob. Later that night, when I was in bed, my little didgeridoo started talking to me again.
4: "Johnny, Johnny, I really like being your didgeridoo, but I think I should go back to my own gob. I don't want to live in your gob forever, and I'm scared of cake."
3: So we hugged each other and we said our goodbyes, and my little didgeridoo jumped out of my gob and went back to his own mob. But you know what? He left something very special behind. He left his didgeridoo noise in my gob.

0: Nali flew for a very long time. She was very tired, but she smiled when she thought of her family and how she was going to see them soon. She just had to keep going. When she saw a big rain tree beneath her, Nali decided it would be the perfect place to rest. When she woke the next morning, she saw a strange sight. Beneath the rain tree, an armadillo sat next to a little boy. The armadillo listened as the boy showed him a book with the alphabet written on it. "I'm sorry to interrupt," Nali said, "but have you seen a family of Arctic terns flying past?" The armadillo shook his head and said, "Sorry, I haven't." But the armadillo was very friendly. He told Nali that his name was Camillo, and the boy was his best friend, Paolo. Camillo told Nali that the school where Paolo went didn't allow armadillos in the classroom. So each morning, Paolo would sit with Camillo and show him what he had learnt the day before. "I love to learn," Camillo said proudly. "Me too," said Nali.
1: "Hi, my name's James."
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3: "Hi, my name is Lila."
4: "Hi, my name is Jan."
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0: in the 90s. 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I'm parents growing old.
1: Time flies, ain't we?

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3: When I was chiquito, my father didn't understand
1: me. 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
4: entertaining. Grandfather Miss Gay Ray, Daddy Do, Ma Lou, Lay the Ray, Bruce Root, and Mama turning gray, Daddy too. God, they so beautiful with age. House smell like old folks, more present in this stage. AC on 78 with a space heater right next to them. They cool. Grandkids get away with a lot more than we used to. Life about learning, evolving, knowing better. Wisdom speak through me. On the phone, Mama tell me stay home in bad weather. She worried, she never wrong. Send me Instagrams at 6 in the morning about life insurance and IRAs. Recipes she wanna try on her new cake. Wallpaper designs ramping the bathroom. Adding rails for when they'll need support in the shower. Washing their tail. I know aging is beautiful, but it comes with some heartbreak. In the biblical days, they used to live thousands of years. I long for those calendar days. Need more time here. Even though I hear the simple things are slipping away. What have we become? Rotten and drunk. Artificial intelligence means we don't think as deep as we once thought.
5: 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I see God in you. You, Rhapsody, one who brings things into existence, the creator. In the beginning, God created Eve in her own image, through vibration, and placed her in the universe. And later, from her womb, Adam was created.

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Hey, what's up, all you mob? This is Bright. I'm a creature of habit, and I represent Sound Magnetics, all the way from WA and all the way to QLD. That's how we do. I'm here right now in Sydney, representing for all you mob here at Koori Radio.

0: 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I just want to wish everybody at Crew Radio a happy 25th birthday. 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
9: I am a proud Tengati girl from Belbrook. We respectfully nod to the Gamangia people, the traditional custodians of this land. We'd like to pay our respect to elders past, present and emerging, and I extend that respect to Aboriginal and Torres Strait Islander peoples here today. Thank you.
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7: G'day mob, and welcome to Gulligan Giwa. It's Lockie Skinner on the air, broadcasting live from beautiful Kumbangi country. How are we all this, you know, following NAIDOC week? Last week was crazy. This show and all the programming was scheduled for last week's show. But unfortunately, I just didn't get around to, recording a show. I thought that I was having a much quieter NAIDOC, and I did. I had a much quieter NAIDOC than usual, but I still was very busy. I was on the road a fair bit, traveling from pretty much Newcastle up to Lismore, and doing a whole bunch of stuff. But I'm going to still do this show as if it was a NAIDOC week special, because, you know, NAIDOC week is every day really for us mob, and running on crew time a little bit. But anyways, it's all good. It's going to be a good show. I love this show. We're going to cover off on a whole bunch of stuff. We've got some really good music coming up. We've got some Yothu Yindi. We've also got Royston Knoll. We've got some Uncle Archie Roach. We've got some Street Warriors and Jessica Malboy all on the playlist. Looking forward to all of that. Also, speaking of Royston Knoll, I got to catch up with him last week, and we were, meant to air this last week, but we will replay that yarn for you, or play that yarn for you, as if, you know, time has gone past. But anyways, we'll also have a Kumbanga language segment. We're going to talk a little bit about the NAIDOC that we had. I've went to a few NAIDOC week events across the many different areas, so looking forward to sharing a bit of that with you here on the show. But let's not waste any more time. This first track, it's Black and Deadly, because we were feeling black and deadly last week, repping all our deadly Blackfella merch, all the different things, you know, me wearing one radio and all the other stuff that I've ever brought from any of the black businesses. We all look deadly. It was mad. So we're getting this track on for you right now. It's Gulligan Giwa, 93.7 Koori Radio, 2BBB, and the National Indigenous Radio Service News. Stay tuned. Deadly, deadly, deadly, deadly.

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0: Deadly tune from Jessica Mowboy right there. You're listening to the Gullagin Giwa Show, Lockie Skinner live from beautiful Goombangi country. And what a tune. But also, Jess Mowboy was on that Blackfella show for NAIDOC Week this past week. And what a great show that is. You know, so many great moments, so many good laughs. And if you haven't seen it yet, you can watch it back on ABC iView, and it did air on Wednesday, the 8th of July. If you missed it, or if you don't even know what it's all about, here is the promo of Jess Mowboy and Ian Zaro. Check it out.
1: Hi, I'm Jessica Mowboy, and I'm hosting That Blackfella Show this year. I'm here with new Tea Room custodian, Ian Zaro.
2: Hi, Miss Jessica Hilda Mowboy.
1: Well, Ian, please, call me Jess.
2: Okay. I'm friends with Jessica Mowboy. Oh, my God. Hey, do you mind if we, you know, call my family so I can tell them we're hanging out?
1: Oh, yeah, no worries. But do you mind if we do it after filming this promo?
2: Oh, yeah.
1: Okay. All right. This year, we've got special musical performances by Drifting Clouds and Baker Boy, sketches from the funniest mob around, and Ian and I are going head-to-head in some very black games. Ian,
2: look, I told you I was hanging out with that. In your done, yeah, look.
1: Oh, hi, Mrs. Zaro.
2: Yeah, quick, screenshot us, mom. Screenshot us, quick.
1: It's going to be a big night.
0: It's definitely worth the watch. That is Australia's First Nations variety show called That Blackfella Show. And it has aired, but you can watch it back now on ABC iView for more deadly stuff, including, you know, it had performances from Baker Boy and sketches of Auntie Carrie and so many others as well. So make sure you go check it out for sure. Now, also coming up on the show, Royston Knoll on for a bit of a chat. He was in Goombangi country this past week, and we're going to yarn a little bit to him about all of his NAIDOC Week celebrations, and looking forward to sharing that with you. Also, Goombanga language segment, that's coming up as well, but right now, Street Warriors celebrating 20 years at the NAIDOC in Newcastle this past week as well. We'll talk more about that next, but right now, this one is called Street Warriors with Blackfella.

0: Black fella by Street Warriors. You're listening to Gullig and Giwa with Lucky Skinner live from beautiful Goombangi country. I hope you're well wherever you might be. And many more deadly tunes coming up on the playlist, including some Uncle Archie Roach, some Royster Noel, and some Yothu Yindi. Nothing but the best in black music, and so much black music. So many good songs. I actually seen this thing from Nookie that he put out, you know, celebrating 50 years of Deadly. And one of the things he did as a part of that was naming 50 different artists that were First Nations, and I think he only got to 43, but you know, like, he mentioned so many good ones, but there was also so many others that I, you know, he obviously missed because he was doing it on the spot. And I think I'd go blank after, you know, 43 or something anyways as well, because, you know, you just, you're like, what ones have I mentioned? Because he was actually saying some of them, repeating some of their names. I know I'd crack like that. Like, I'd be like, oh, okay. Can't even remember what I said. Anyways, what a great song, Blackfella by Street Warriors. And this past week, last Monday actually, I attended the Newcastle NAIDOC Week, and what a big day that is. It was huge. It was on the Monday to kick off NAIDOC Week, and they had such a great setup, and it was so good. The only thing that really let us down was the weather. The rain was sort of not consistent, but it was coming and going over the whole day, and it got to the point just after lunch where it just bucketed down rain, and I was it was the time that I chose to go out and get food, and so I went over to the food stores, and I was getting some food, and I was in this line. And it was just bucketing down, and I was like, oh, I'm just going to stay here. You know, it's going to stop soon. It didn't stop, and I looked like I had a shower because it was just fully, like, I was drenched. And it did stop for a bit there, and then it did start again just before Street Warriors took to the stage, which I was absolutely devastated about because I really wanted to see them. But after all that rain, I was just like, I can't do any more of this. Like, I'm freezing, and... So I ended up watching a bit of their first song, which was Blackfella, the song that you just heard, but also devastated I missed the rest of the set. But congratulations to them for celebrating 20 years of music, and, you know, what a great achievement, and so many good songs. Probably one of the first artists I was introduced to when I started back with Speaking Our Lingo all those many years ago. And yeah, I just love that song. I played it on repeat, and the fact I got to see them perform it again, like, I have seen them perform it live before, but you know, now with many more years of experience in this space, and you know, celebrating great First Nations music, and you know, taking it back to where it all began for me, being introduced to First Nations music back then. So, well, you know, you have your obvious ones like Treaty and all those, like Uncle Archie Roach, like all those ones that everyone knows, but this was one of those ones that I still, you know, it's still a very well-known First Nations song, but it was one of the ones that weren't just the ones that we always hear. So, yeah, big shout-out to them. Great event. Shout-out to the organisers as well. I was really glad to be a part of the Newcastle NAIDOC Week, and still seeing mob that you know from Coffs. Like, you know, just... It's a small world, isn't it? Anyways, right now we've got a Goombanga language segment for you, and coming up soon we'll play that yarn from our chat with Royster Noel. He came to Coffs recently, and we'll talk more about that in a moment. But right now it's time for a Goombanga language session.
1: Yamaganya Jawin, Nyanyundibijar Kalesha. In this session, we are going to focus on greetings. It's important to use our language every day, especially for our children to be hearing us use it. One really effective way to do this is to learn common phrases that we say to each other all the time. It's also important for us to greet and talk to country in Goombangir language as well. So I will introduce you to some ways that we say hello in Goombangi language. So I'm going to introduce you to some greetings in Goombangi language. I'll then translate them to English. Yamage. Here you are. Yinage. How are you? Nyangyundi Bijar. My name is Yamnaya Gumbengir. I am a Gumbengir person. Yamnaya Jaganji Gumbengir Wajara. I am standing on Gumbengir country. Warungi Nundi Bijar, what is your name? Nyaja Kadanarangi Gumbengir Wajar. I respect Gumbengir country. Jiringinda, what are you doing? Juanginda, where are you going? Juginanginda, where did you come from? Yamdaro and Nyayiginginda Gaiwala. It's good to see you today. Nyali Gungumbu. We are friends. Nayinginanyumbala. Sit with me.

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2: 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Also, the 2BBB in Bellingen and the National Indigenous Radio Service News. I hope you're well and I hope you're enjoying this NAIDOC Week special running on Koori Time with Lockie Skinner. Unfortunately, didn't get this show to air last week due to NAIDOC Week and all the madness that comes with that. But, you know, it's nice to hear and, you know, slow down and remember that NAIDOC Week is not really just one week for us as mob. It's much more than that, and so that's why I felt like it was still okay to continue with the show as normal. So yeah, great message right there before the sweep with a NAIDOC promo that we recorded at one of our local community events. This was actually going a little walk down memory lane to a few years ago when we were doing a bit of a, you know, go out to community and see what NAIDOC Week means to them. So here is what they had to say.
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0: That one there, Royston Knoll with Invincible. You're listening to Gallagher and Giwa with Lockie Skinner on 93.7 Koori Radio, 2BBB and the National Indigenous Radio Service News. Welcome to Goombangi Country through the airwaves, and a deadly track there with Invincible by Royston Knoll. As mentioned on the show already, we got the opportunity to catch up with Royston only via phone because I was in Newcastle on Monday when he was here on Goombangi Country, but got the opportunity to catch up with him, which was nice, and here is that yarn for you. G'day mob, and welcome back to Gallagher and Giwa. It's Lockie Skinner on the air, and joining me as promised, we've got the winner of Australian Idol a few years back now, but he's joining us on the air. It's Royston Knoll. G'day brother, how you going?
1: Hi, thanks for having me. I'm good, how are you?
0: Yeah, good. Now, how was Coffs yesterday?
1: Oh, it was so deadly, honestly. Like, it's my first time being in Coffs and you know, like, just the community and seeing everyone come together like that and supporting me. Like, there was mob in the audience that were singing all my songs as well, too, Bird and everything. So I know there's a lot of love for me in Coffs, and I'm just so grateful that I got to come and celebrate NEDOC with everybody.
0: Yeah, nice. So you said it's your first time in Coffs, and how long were you there for? Was it just a few hours or...?
1: I came the night before. I stayed at Pacific Bay, which is like that deadly resort highway.
0: Yes.
1: I was there for the day, and then I got on a plane, them small little Qantas Link planes back to Sydney.

0: Nah, nice. And yeah, it's so good to have you in our part of the you know, the world. We you know, we don't always get to see some deadly mob like you, so it's awesome to have you here. Unfortunately, I wasn't here, but you got to experience first day of NAIDOC in Coffs. Tell us what that was like for you.
1: Yeah, like, yeah, it was just really awesome. Like, you know, we did the flag raising, and then I got to see all the little kids, like, you know, dancing and stuff. And it was just really great to yarn with everybody. Uncle Richard, that works at the council there, he was proper deadly. He was introducing me to everybody. And then, you know, I kind of, sung for everybody. And it was just really great. Like, everyone was coming up to me after I sung and was asking for photos and signatures and just, you know, giving me their love and how much they voted for me and stuff. So it was just really great to connect with everybody, because I know so many of you mob and Coffs were like voting for me and stuff. So it was just good to come there and sing for you all and celebrate NAIDOC.
0: Yeah, deadly. So you sung like three songs. Tell us the songs for those that weren't there.
1: So yeah, I sang, what did I sing? I sang my two songs, Invincible, which is my winner single of Australian Idol. And then I sang Dreaming, and then I did Man in the Mirror, which that one went off, like everybody was up singing and it was just so deadly. But I ended up singing like two more songs. I sang Halo by Beyonce and Higher Love, which is another cool one everyone knows. Because I was like, three songs, like I might just put a little two more in there. But yeah, no, I had the best time, and it was just really cool.
0: Oh, deadly. I've also seen that you've been to a number of other NAIDOC events already. You want to talk to us a little bit about that?
1: It's been quite busy, as you know, like a lot of entertainers are, you know, up and ready and busy and stuff during NAIDOC. But yeah, I was at the Bankstown NAIDOC celebration here in Sydney, which was really deadly. Everyone there was really, really nice, and it was just good to be with mob there and, you know, non-Indigenous people. Everyone's included and, you know, wanted and stuff. So I did that, and then I was at the Sunshine Coast. So I flew to Sunshine Coast and did the NAIDOC Fun Day there, which was really cool as well. And, it was just so good to be up that way. And then I went to Coffs Harbour, which was cool. And then, I have a few more here in Sydney and stuff around. So I'm really excited and, just keep NAIDOC celebrations going. It's such a good time of the year, you know, to celebrate with mob and celebrating 50 years of deadly, you know. So, I'm excited.
0: Yeah, tell us a little bit about, like, NAIDOC for you. What is it? Like, what do you love so much about NAIDOC?
1: I just have so much fun memories of NAIDOC growing up. You know, even in my like small Indigenous community, we did NAIDOC marches, and you know, we got together and made banners and stuff. I have like photos of our NAIDOC celebrations, and like I come from a small Indigenous community in Far North Queensland. You know, 500 people, there's like 60 kids at the school and stuff. So NAIDOC has always been in my life, you know, and stuff, and something that I've always celebrated. And it's just so good that I get to give back now and go to NAIDOCs and be the entertainer for some of them and stuff, you know. And it's really good to share love and share joy, because NAIDOC environments and the atmosphere is always just deadly, and you know, it's hard to explain, because it's just such a deadly environment and atmosphere. Like, it's just so awesome, and the vibes are always good, and I just adore NAIDOC. So
0: and I think it's, you know, like I'm booked for gigs as well, nowhere near to the length of what you do. Like, you know, you're a singer. I wish I was a singer, but you know, you grow up in these communities, yours being a very small one as well, you know, we grew up seeing people come to our communities and do things like what you do now. And like, I remember, even like to my capacity of just being like an MC and somebody on a mic, you know, like that, being that person for communities now is such a cool thing. But for you as a singer, I know that would just be to a whole nother level, and probably you would have never imagined that you would have been at the at the length that you are now, you know, traveling to many communities over many days.
1: Yeah, it is. It's crazy. And, you know, I'm just so grateful that as an entertainer, as a singer, I get to go to these places and share my energy and my story, you know, because a part of singing, you know, I'm always talking about my journey and my passion for, you know, uplifting the next generation and letting them know that it doesn't matter where you come from or what you've been through, you know, you can do it, you know. And I really try to make that a big theme in my performances, and, you know, in between songs, have those yarns and talk about why I, you know, released Dreaming, which is about me leaving home and pursuing my dreams. And I always try to let the kids know, like, you know, I used to get bullied when I was little too, like, you know, just keep going. You're gonna get more no's than yeses, and you just got to keep pushing on and say one day you can tell them, like, I told you so, like, you know. So
0: yeah,
1: I really try to, you know, bring that message in my performances and let them know that they can do it. You know, if you work hard and stuff like that, it can happen. Yeah.
0: Amazing. And so you've got a little bit more to do for NAIDOC week. So where are some of the other locations you're going to?
1: Well, there was one that was supposed to happen today in Warrawong, which is a little community not too far from Wollongong, like southway of Sydney, but they cancelled because it's been raining really terribly and apparently the field was flooded. So they've cancelled to September now. So that'll be deadly to go and do another NAIDOC around that time. Yeah. But I'm also doing the Eora Nation's Inner City NAIDOC that's happening at Carriage Works on Thursday.
0: Yeah.
1: So that'll be good. And I actually just got another request for Randwick, which is a suburb here in Sydney. That came in today, and they're like, are you free on Saturday? Let us know. And so I just sent an email. I don't know if that one's going to be confirmed yet, but fingers crossed. And so all the mob in, you know, Randwick waves, keep an eye out.
0: Hey, look out. No, that's deadly. And that inner city one, that's with Christine Arnoux, right?
1: No. I think that's another one.
0: Okay.
1: Yeah, but there's a good lineup for this one too.
0: Yeah.
1: I'm really excited. And yeah. And also when I was in Coffs there, the Channel 7, the Coast, they interviewed me. So there was people messaging me like, hey, we saw you on TV last night. I'll have to try and go on 7 Plus and look for that interview somewhere on the news there to hopefully post and stuff. But yeah, no, I had the best time in Coffs, and hopefully you mob, you know, enjoyed me and get me back again for other things. But yeah, I really enjoyed it, and it's such a beautiful place.
0: Yeah, absolutely. I agree. We definitely need to get you back, particularly when I'm actually in Coffs. Would be nice. I would love to see you perform live again. It's it's always that one time that I seen you in Idol, I was just like blown away. You're so talented, and
1: thank you.
0: Looking forward to getting you back. So, yeah.
1: Thank you so much, and thank you for having me and having a yarn with me and stuff. Yeah.
0: No worries. Well, you enjoy your NAIDOC week, brother, and we'll definitely keep in touch.
1: Yes, for sure. All right, then. Yawa.
0: Yadirang.
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Ah, deadly tune. That one, Treaty by Yothu Yindi. You're listening to the Gulligan Giwa Show, Lucky Skinner Live. And unfortunately, we have pretty much come to the end of today's show. I hope you've enjoyed it. And, you know, I hope you've got something out of it, you know, like it was a NAIDOC Week special and still so many deadly yarns that we have in the books that, you know, we will continue to share over the coming weeks, particularly following NAIDOC Week. And, you know, all the yarns that we had, I didn't even get to talk about Lismore. We were in Lismore, and I guess that could be our next show, which is next week. So thank you so much for tuning into today's show. Yes, unfortunately, we have ran out of time for today, but make sure if you do anything this week, set some time aside for you to go and watch that Blackfella show on ABC iView, because it is an absolute cracker, and I love it. It's so tricky, and it really does, you know, represent us very well, and it's really cool. So definitely worth the watch. ABC iView is where you can find it. I hope you've enjoyed the music. I hope you enjoyed the yarn with Royston. And if you missed it, you can find it now on our podcast as well, which is available on most podcast platforms. All you got to look up is Gulligan Giwa or Royston Knoll or something like that. You'll find it. And we'll also share it on our socials, Facebook and Instagram at Gulligan Giwa, and we've also added one more radio to that because I know that Gulligan Giwa is not easy to spell or say, but you will be able to find it on there as well. So yeah, head over, check it out, follow us, and stay up to date with everything on and off the air here. Thanks so much for tuning in. Have a deadly rest of your day, have a deadly rest of your week, and I will catch you right here next week on One Mob Radio, 2BBB, the National Indigenous Radio Service, and Koori Radio Live and Deadly, or Live and Deadly across all those platforms, eh? Thanks so much. I'm leaving you with this one. It's Aboriginal Land by Nadina Dixon, and I really love this song. I love ending my show on this song, and somebody actually pointed this out to me the other day that I do like to finish on this song because it's just, you know, it's a nice little reminder that we're living here on Aboriginal land, and for all our non-First Nations brothers and sisters, you know, we appreciate you, and I know that if you're listening to this show, you're a genuine ally that is committed to you know, First Nations mob and supporting First Nations mob, and I love that. So big shout out to you as well. But yes, as we all know, we are, if you are in Australia, wherever you go, you are standing on Aboriginal land. So yarirang, and I will see you next

0: people think the colonial invasion of Australia happened in 1788 and finished once Australia was sort of set up and, you know, federated or whatever. But what people tend to forget or don't know is colonialism is a forever thing, evolving thing. There's not one part of this country that hasn't been affected by British colonial violence.
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1: Spruce to the Nines and Tally Ho. Here's a seafarer's story with woe. Food aplenty, galley table set, no amount of detail yet. One thing missing, the crew and uneaten stew. Nothing suspicious, no malice meant. The ship became a mystery advent. Unexpected, nothing grouse. A voyage of people was in doubt. No reports of missing people or deaths had authorities scratching their heads. Mystery amongst seafarers' nights. A wheelhouse spick and span, no fights. Painted in bright colours, a game of chess. The deck was certainly not a mess. Ah, me heart is full of this, I guess. A compass was beheld on the chest. Unexpected, nothing grouse. A voyage of people was in doubt. Barked, unmarked, disenchanted now. Should quaffing this silent snaffle, draftless, bachelor, birth to show, somehow got lost in political snow. Uncurved, no magic wand or spell, a journey with the crew didn't go well. To this day, no one knows the score. It still sits there waiting, ready to play for more. Unexpected, nothing grouse. A voyage of people was in doubt.
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3: Hi, ngani gram eti ama marika. 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Too deadly. Yo, life and deadly.

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2: So in the U.S. now, people are speaking out about genocide openly in the media much more. You're getting people in the media, and I'm talking about mainstream media like, you know, national television stations, CNN, the host will be talking to one or two people who are pro-Israel or critical of Israel. And when the pro-Israel people start issuing their usual propagandist, you know, rhetoric, for a century have successfully conditioned the American public to believe that Israel is great and right and moral and righteous, and the Palestinians are evil and violent and criminal and anti-Semitic. But the host will then stop the pro-Israeli speaker and say, look, stop giving me this Israeli propaganda. I want to talk about what's going on in Gaza or in Rafah. This is new. This is, and the important thing is it's happening in almost all sectors of society, and it's happening at a faster and faster pace.
3: Salamat everyone, you are listening to Pulse of Palestine on Radio Skid Row. Pulse of Palestine will be coming to you every Friday at 10 a.m. This show is about the ongoing struggle for liberation in Palestine and is produced on the unceded lands of the Gadigal people. I'd like to acknowledge the traditional custodians of this land and pay my respects to their elders, past, present, and emerging. Like Palestine, Australia is a ground zero of a genocide that has been occurring for over 200 years and continues to this day. From the river to the sea, this always was and always will be Aboriginal land. My name is Ahmed. I am a Palestinian living on this stolen land, and I'll be your host. This podcast aims to provide the Palestinian story, the Palestinian narrative. It's necessary because we live in a heavily indoctrinated society where being able to speak, tell our stories, and narrate is the ultimate form of resistance. Because as Palestinians, our existence is resistance. Each week, we'll be bringing you Palestinian news, music, and cutting-edge interviews so you can keep your finger on the pulse of Palestine. Thanks for tuning in. Free Palestine and long live their resistance.

0: This episode of Pulse of Palestine, we are bringing you a conversation I've had with Rami Khoury. Rami Khoury is a Palestinian-American academic and journalist whose family resides in Beirut, Amman, and Nazareth. During his 50 year in journalism, he was managing editor of the Jordan Times and Daily Star Beirut newspapers, and contributed reporting and opinion pieces from the Middle East to the Financial Times, NPR, BBC Radio, and other outlets. He founded and managed the Assam Faris Institute for Public Policy and International Affairs, IFI, at the American University of Beirut. He has been a Harvard Nieman Journalism Fellow and a Senior Fellow at the Harvard Kennedy School and a Fellow of the Palestinian Academic Society for the Study of International Affairs in Arab East Jerusalem. He is currently a Distinguished Fellow at IFI, a Senior Fellow at the Arab Center, Washington, D.C., a regular contributor to Al Jazeera Online, and a member of the Just World Education Board. I hope you'll find my conversation with Rami useful and productive. We spoke about the recent recognition of the state of Palestine by the UK, France, and Australia, amongst other Western nations. We also spoke about the expansion of the Israeli aggression into bombing the Hamas delegation in the Qatari capital, Doha. Welcome, everyone. My name is Ahmed. I'm delighted to be in conversation once again with the one and only, the fantastic Rami Khoury. Welcome, Rami.
1: Thank you, Ahmed. Glad to be with you again. Keep up your good work.
0: My pleasure. Thank you so much. I want to delve quickly into the conversation. I know your time is limited. So recently we heard a number of countries in the Western realm planning to recognize Palestine at the UN. What does it mean for the Palestinians? How significant it is for the Palestinians that some of those major Western countries, like this country that I live in, Australia, France, the UK, what does it mean for them to intend to recognize the state of Palestine this month? Is it going to help, you know, stopping the genocide and the likes?
1: Well, it's a good thing in principle for states to recognize Palestine, but it's a symbolic move. And I fear that they do this more to assuage their own guilt about not doing anything about the genocide and not having recognized Palestine two or three or four decades ago when they should have, if they really are serious about it. So, you know, I'd rather have them recognize Palestine than not recognize it, but I don't think it has any significant positive impact. And in fact, it could be a negative force in the sense that, in my view, it is an element in the new form of colonialism that these Western powers, especially the European ones, are perpetrating, in the sense that it looks like a good thing to recognize the Palestinian state, but in fact, it just covers up the fact that they do nothing about all the terrible things that have happened to the Palestinians by the Israelis and with American and often European support, not just in the last 2 years of the genocide, but in the last 40, 50 years in the Middle East. So it's a gesture that is largely hollow, but looks good. I'd still say rather have it than not have it, but I don't expect anything to come out of it. If they really are serious about recognizing Palestinian rights, they have to be more active in doing whatever they can, which is a lot, to stop the Israeli criminal and barbarian actions now that are taking place, not just in Gaza, but also increasingly in the West Bank and East Jerusalem. So let's hope that the Arab world and others react by pushing these countries to do more than just issue a paper acknowledgement that the Palestinians should have a state. I mean, the Palestinian right to a state is deeply anchored in dozens of UN resolutions many of which these countries voted for. So that's not a big deal in itself. What we need now is serious action by Western powers to show that they genuinely mean what they say. When they say the Palestinians should have a state, it means the Israelis should be contained and constrained in their continued apartheid and occupation and now even genocidal policies. And there's a dozen things that they could do, or embargoes or sanctions or doing the kinds of things that many of the West did against apartheid South Africa to stop it from living a normal life, because it was acting in an abnormal criminal way against its enemies. In the South African case, it was the indigenous black South Africans. In the Palestinian-Israeli case, it's the Palestinian people. And not only that, but these are countries that often, the countries today that say they're going to recognize a Palestinian state, these are the same countries that often make it a crime to support the Palestinian people's rights in their own countries. In Great Britain or the United States, you can lose your job. You can be taken to court. You can be arrested for supporting a peaceful gesture of expression of your support for the rights of the Palestinians to statehood and your opposition to the criminal acts that the Israelis are doing. So if you look at what actual policy is by these countries and put that against their actual statement that the Palestinians should have a state, this is a clarification that these are not serious gestures by these. They're not sincere, they're not serious, they're not productive, and they really, we should call them out on this and push them to make the statement, make the recognition, but go well beyond that with more practical actions that show us that they're actually serious. Because when you look at the region today in the whole Middle East and Palestine especially, and you look at the Western countries, many of them, what they've done, some of the Western countries are very good, like Spain and Ireland and others, but most of them are not. And they talk nicely, but they support criminal apartheid genocidal policies. The reality is that the Western world has always done this for the last century of the conflict between Zionism and Arabism in Palestine, which became the conflict between the State of Israel and the Arab states. This has been a continuous policy by most of the Western world to actually support what the Israelis are doing, partly because of the genocide, partly because of other reasons, but I think partly because these at heart are colonial countries. They don't believe that the indigenous people of Palestine or many other parts of the world actually have the same rights as the white colonial people. They are deep in their genes, their political genes, their colonial countries. And this is the last active colonial struggle in the world. And when they're pushed to show us where they stand, they show the Western countries show that they actually stand more with the Israeli settler colonial apartheid racist genocidal system than they do with the Palestinian rights, which they only recognize in words. So all of this talk that we've heard from the West, from most of the Western world, again, some of them have been very good, but most of the Western world that for the last half a century, for my whole 60 years of journalism and public policy work in the Middle East, all of these countries have talked about democracy and human rights and peaceful resolution of conflict and all of these things. And it now becomes clear that this was a hoax. This was not serious. This was not sincere. This was just a public relations stunt, and they've continued it in most cases. And it was not only due to the Israeli impact of the public relations that Israel did and the pressure that Israel put on the political systems in the West. It was also due to their inner core colonial identity. And this has to end. And that's why the whole world is supporting the Palestinians virtually, and many people in the Western world now, which is a really significant new development. You have majorities in most Western countries that want an immediate ceasefire, a negotiated permanent resolution of the conflict. And the governments don't follow the sentiments of their own people. So that's a long answer to a short, clear question. So we welcome the recognition of the Palestinian state. We don't welcome the continuation of Western colonial policies that are totally unimpacted by this recognition. So they have to go further.
0: Absolutely. I mean, there's some sort of a colonial patronizing sentiment as well to that kind of recognition. Like, we will recognize, like the UK, for example, Keir Starmer, we will recognize Palestine if Israel doesn't stop the genocide, or the, you know, the French, we recognize the Palestinian demilitarized or something like that. So it's all that colonial conditioning to that sentiment.
1: That's right. And this is just another way for them to show that they don't really believe that the Palestinians and the Israelis are both people who are endowed by God and by constitutionalism and by modern liberal political values, are both endowed with equal rights. And those equal rights need to be implemented simultaneously, not sequentially. The process for the last 50, 60 years has been that if the Palestinians and the Arabs are nice to the Israelis and treat them well and give them what they want, then maybe the Palestinians and the Arabs will get some of their rights. And this is just another form of colonialism. So we're really at a very important moment in modern world history that will clarify exactly what these Western so-called liberal countries, what they really stand for. And of course, you see more and more of them adopting right-wing fascist policies, including the United States, where I am now. So this is a critical moment, but let's build on that. If they come up with these recognitions of Palestinian state, then let's push them to build on them, and expose their colonial contradictions and insincerities, and force them to stop being colonial and start being reasonable and equitable. And they would be embraced with open arms all over the world.
0: Couldn't agree more. I mean, talking about recognition of the state of Palestine and the non-recognition of what's actually happening on the ground in Gaza, as you know, the sentiment of genocide. Like, we have a growing number of experts, international non-governmental institutions, human rights institutions, Amnesty, Human Rights Watch. The UN recently came out with a report saying that Israel indeed is committing a genocide. We had this press conference with Chris Sidoti, who's an Australian as well. So, how significant is the recent voting of the International Association of Genocide Scholars voting that Israel is committing a genocide in Gaza? Also, how significant is the UN report, the recent one, I think it was a couple of days ago, accusing Israel of a crime of genocide? Is that going to change anything on the ground eventually, long term or short term?
1: These kind of moves could very well eventually change things on the ground. And in fact, that's how serious change has happened throughout history, for certainly modern history, is that people mobilize, people organize, people protest, people do political activism and lobbying and whatever, and they educate their publics, and they show people that the current policies they're pursuing are wrong, are hurtful, and maybe even criminal in terms of violating international law. So my experience over these 6 decades that I've been involved in journalism and public affairs certainly has taught me over and over again, starting in the 1960s when I was at university in the United States with the anti-war protests, anti-Vietnam War protests, and then the early years of the women's rights movements, or not the women's rights movement started before that, but the early new stage of the women's rights, equal rights movements, and the civil rights movement stage in the 60s, and 70s and the environmental movement. These four big forces all were very vibrant in the 1960s when I was in college and early 70s, and I watched it. And I was involved in some of these street protests and journalism and stuff. And it's very clear that change did happen. So the United States did eventually pull out of Vietnam. Laws were passed to make civil rights more equal for blacks and whites and others. Women's rights were improved, and environmental protection measures were taken eventually, but it took years, sometimes decades, for these sentiments to get into the public policy-making process, meaning mainly the parliament, the governments, the executive branches, and the parliaments had to pass these laws. So it takes a long time. You saw this in the anti-apartheid movement against South Africa as well. It took a long time for the world to finally push South Africa to end apartheid. And the United States and Great Britain were among the last countries to do this because they're the two big colonial powers of the last century, the British in the first part of the last century, and the Americans after the 1950s became the dominant Western colonial power. And it's no surprise that they were the last, among the last to go against apartheid by South Africa, and have been among the most fervent supporters of Israeli apartheid and racism and now genocide. So the decisions you mentioned, the Genocide Association, Genocide Scholars Association, Holocaust and Genocide Scholars, and the reports by the UN and others, these are very significant. Because first of all, they're the work of very serious people. They're not the work of small, left-wing or right-wing groups or whatever. These are serious professionals whose names and reputations are on the line. And when they issue this kind of report, you can be sure that it's based on significant factual evidence. And I know some of the, there's a couple of people I know, American Israeli scholars here in the U.S. who are part of the genocide and Holocaust studies world, and very respected ones, and they don't issue these statements lightly. And they told me that the one of the reasons the statement by the Holocaust Scholarly Studies Association is important is because this group is a kind of conservative group. They're very quiet. They don't normally make this kind of public statement. So for them to come out and say this, even though, not all their members voted, but that's irrelevant. And most people don't vote in national elections, but the result is the same. So the fact is that the association issued this statement in its name based on a vote of its members who voted. And for them to say this really should open our eyes. And the significant thing about that statement was it's linking what's going on now with previous moves by Israel, that this is not just something that started recently. This has been going on for mistreatment of Palestinians by Zionists and Israelis and their Western supporters has been going on for many decades. And similarly with the UN report, there's been many reports by UN agencies, by independent NGOs, Israeli groups, Arab groups, European groups. Many groups have come out and looked at what's been going on in Gaza and said, this is genocide. And it's easy to reach that conclusion because the Genocide Convention of 1952, I think it was, has a spelled out criteria. I think there's five or six specific criteria, and every group that studies this situation in Palestine and Gaza today looks at these criteria and says, "Yeah, check, check, check. This is what genocide is," and therefore they have to conclude that what the Israelis are doing is genocide. And this will have an impact more and more. The main area where this is having an impact up to now, I believe, has been among Jews around the world, especially in the United States and in parts of Europe. Jewish groups have responded much more vibrantly to this stream of analysis by respected scholars and groups of scholars who have looked at Israel's actions, certified that it is genocide, certified that it is unacceptable and must be stopped. And the Jews who do this are usually motivated by the fact that they are going to feel some of the backlash. As Jews in foreign countries, many people are going to say, well, look, this is what your people are doing. And the Jews who oppose Israel's policy are saying, yes, we're all Jews, but we're not all Zionist, militant, extremist, racist, apartheid-loving, genocidal militants, as the current Israeli government is. And this is a really significant development. And you're starting to see serious differences among Jewish populations, certainly in the United States, but also in other Western countries. You're also seeing this polarization in other critical groups, for instance, evangelical groups, some of the Republican groups, some of the MAGA supporters of Trump. In all of these groups, studies in the last month or two have shown that more and more people are breaking away from the former majority view amongst their members that Israel's not doing genocide and defending itself and we have to support them. And they're breaking away from that and basically saying, no, they are doing genocide and we can't accept this as Jews or as human beings or citizens of whatever country they're citizens of. So these are significant, but they're stops on the way to eventually getting policy changes from Western governments and ultimately from the United States and Israel, which are the two that count the most. The difficulty in this kind of situation is that the Israelis and the Americans don't care about these kind of statements or studies or conclusions, even by the most respected people. They don't care because colonialism isn't based on the acceptance of the views of all people. Colonialism is based on the idea that a small white minority has the total right to do whatever it wants, and there are dark-skinned people, people of color, and they have no rights, and we can kill them, we can put them in concentration camps, we can expel them, we can torture them, we can put them in prison, we can starve them to death as we're doing now. And this is one of the dilemmas that the US and Israeli governments don't care about these statements, whereas the majority of the people of the Western countries and more in Israel and certainly among Jews around the world, they do care. So we will, this is a good thing to keep doing. People need to keep repeating, yet this is genocide. These are new ways to kill babies. The number of ways in which the Israelis have killed babies is astounding, and somebody will eventually come out with a study. UNICEF has done several studies about children, but it's the killing of babies that to me is the most grotesque expression of Zionist and Israeli government genocidal atrocities and their inhumanity. And they keep finding new ways to kill babies. The newest is to starve them to death. They also burn them to death and they shred them with these quadcopters that these drones that send out little like little knives and babies are shredded. And you see pictures of them. They're all over social media. But now their starvation seems to be the newest method, and continually with the bombing that's going on, especially in Gaza City.
0: Absolutely. I mean, we did interviews with doctors from Nasser Hospital as well, from Shahada Al-Aqsa Hospital in Shifa. It's just devastating, the kind of weaponry that the IOF is using against those children and civilians. And we also in Australia have this witch hunt, new McCarthyism, against all these people who are critical of Israel, critical of genocide, anti-genocide movement. And it's interesting, I always say it is actually anti-Semitic not to criticize Israel for what it's doing, talking about the Jewish community's reflection. This is a country that is speaking on behalf of the entire population of the Jewish people in the world. It's committing a genocide. It's actually anti-Semitic not to criticize what they're doing, if you think of it that way. It's just, yeah.
1: Absolutely.
0: So, I mean, unfortunately, we see the Israeli society, journalists like Orly Noy the other day published in Plus 972, I think, platform comparing what they're doing in Gaza to what the Nazis did during the Holocaust. And yet, in the Western media, we still can't even say the word genocide when it comes to Israel. Like, I'm really keen to get your reflection on this.
1: Well, this is changing slowly, but very slowly. It's another example of how policies change, not just the policies of governments, the policies of media, policies of universities, corporations, all of which are involved in the colonial structures that mistreat indigenous people and promote the apartheid and racist policies of the governing settler colonial minority. And this is starting to change. So in the US now, people are speaking out about genocide openly in the media much more. You're getting people in the media, and I'm talking about mainstream media like, national television stations, CNN, people like that who the host of a TV show will be talking to one or two people who are pro or Israel or critical of Israel. And when the pro-Israel people start issuing their usual propagandist, rhetoric and public relations terms, which for a century have successfully conditioned the American public to believe that Israel is great and right and moral and righteous, and the Palestinians are evil and violent and criminal, and anti-Semitic. But the host will then stop the pro-Israeli speaker and say, "Look, stop giving me this Israeli propaganda. I want to talk about what's going on in Gaza or in Rafah or in whatever." This is new. This is, and you get studies now of contentious issues like attacking a hospital or the killing of journalists. Now, American institutions, media institutions, serious major ones, are doing their own studies. They don't take the Israeli lies like they used to and pass them on. They do their own studies and they come out with reports that saying, well, the Israelis did kill this person or did shoot these journalists or did attack this hospital with no evidence of Hamas role or anything there. So these are all important signs of the slow incremental change that has been happening. And the important thing is it's happening in almost all sectors of society. And it's happening at a faster and faster pace. Eventually, it will, and this is part of what's leading to the change in public opinion, which you see in the polling evidence. And eventually, this will impact political leaders. When the political class realizes that supporting Israel's genocidal policies will hurt their chances of being reelected in the US or England or Germany or wherever, when they make that realization, they will change their policies. Because most Western politicians are unprincipled, what's the proper term? I don't want to insult them too much, but they're unprincipled deal makers. They just want to make a deal for their own benefit, to stay in power and to exercise power. They don't have, most of them don't have consistent ethical foundations. Most of them don't have clear moral political strategies. They respond to which way the wind is blowing and they take a position accordingly. If they see that the majority of their own people and their voters are going to vote against them, they will change their policies. And this is already happening. You can see it slowly in the Congress of the United States, the number of people, especially Democrats, who are openly calling for a ceasefire, permanent peace agreement, recognition of Palestinian state, full humanitarian aid. These numbers are growing slowly, slowly, slowly. And that's the best we can hope for. They're not going to change overnight.
0: We could only hope for that outcome very soon. I want to change gears a little bit. Now that the majority of the world is acknowledging that Israel is committing a genocide in Gaza, the genocide is in the background leaking into the West Bank. Israel is bombing southern Lebanon. Israel has been bombing Syria as well. Israel has recently bombed Iran, has recently bombed the flotilla in Tunisia, and recently with the bombing of Doha. It was a huge surprise to many in the Arab world and internationally as well. I mean, one can't help but wondering what's next. So, what's your reflection on bombing the Hamas delegation in Doha, in Qatar, in a sovereign country, sovereign Arab country?
1: Yes, and in your list, you didn't mention Yemen. They've been bombing Yemen all nonstop, as have the Americans and the British too. So the situation around the Israeli it was an Israeli-American attack. The Israelis planned it and did it, but the Americans knew about it and provided logistical, direct or indirect support, because the Americans control all that airspace, not just out of the base in Qatar and the Hodeid Air Base in Qatar, but in other areas as well. And the British, of course, from Cyprus and other places. The Americans have total knowledge of every thing flying in the sky that has an engine in it. They absolutely knew what was going on, and they didn't alert the Qataris, and they didn't push the Israelis to stop it. So we have to speak of an American assisted, American enabled Israeli attack. I think the main consequence of this is going to be the it started already, the ongoing rethinking by all the Arab countries, rethinking the it started already, the ongoing rethinking by all the Arab countries, rethinking

is the most powerful country in the world in many ways, the wealthiest in many ways. It'll probably stay that way for quite a while. Despite the terrible things it does, there are advantages to being on good terms with the United States and the Europeans and all the other Western countries. But at the same time, the Arab countries have a real deep structural problem, which is they've spent the last 40, 50 years developing closer ties, military ties, economic ties, aid, whatever, and they're extremely vulnerable to any kind of pressures from the United States. And what really has happened is that the Arab countries have essentially reduced their sovereignty. They haven't forfeited all their sovereignty, but they've diminished their sovereignty. There are areas where some Arab countries, and I won't mention them just out of courtesy, but some Arab countries depend on the U.S. just to get enough money to pay their troops and their bureaucrats, to get food, to get water, to run their armies, to do fundamental things of statehood. And these Arab governments that are so reliant on the U.S. can't do any of this on their own. If they suddenly turn against the U.S. will turn off the faucet, and these countries will collapse unless somebody else comes to help them out. So we have a real moment of reckoning here, which is that the majority of Arab countries, including some of the oil-producing wealthy small ones, the majority of Arab countries have not passed the full tests of statehood, citizenship, and sovereignty. Their citizens don't have real rights. The states are not stable and productive and producing good things for all their citizens. And they don't have real sovereignty. Most Arab countries can't take a major decision like trade policies or military purchases without getting the approval of some foreign patron. That used to be the British and the French years ago. Then the Americans became the dominant ones. But there's other ones now. Turkey, Iran, Russia, China possibly in the future, maybe India one day. So already we see other foreign countries, and Israel to some extent has to approve certain things. For instance, if Arab countries want to buy certain defense equipment from the U.S., the Israelis have to approve it, because the U.S. is committed in an act of Congress to keep all the foes of Israel, all the real or potential foes, enemies of Israel, weaker than the state of Israel itself militarily. And this is a policy that the U.S. has implemented, which is one reason why the Israelis do whatever they want militarily around the region, because the U.S. totally supports them in this. And therefore, even in military terms, some Arab countries are now relying on Israel for surveillance equipment and certain strategic items. And this is something that the majority of Arab people are against. But the Arab people don't have rights. They don't have voice. They don't have agency. They don't have the ability to shape the policies of their own governments, which is one of the reasons why these governments have become so weak and vulnerable, because they rely on foreign support more than the convictions and support and validation of their own people. We don't have a single Arab country, not a single one, despite the fact that many Arab countries have done so many good things, and I have a lot of respect for many of them. But we don't have a single Arab country that has been validated by its own citizens, that they created the borders, they wrote the constitution, they shaped the policies, and they held the government and public sector and private sector, held them accountable. Not a single Arab country does this. And this is why we're in such terrible shape. So this is really a moment when the Arab world is totally shocked by what happened with the Israeli-American supported attack on Qatar. The Arab world is shocked by this, but can't do anything about it. And that's why when they met with the Islamic countries and had a summit, they came up with some statements that were fascinating, but pretty meaningless, because they had no real action behind them. And this is a very difficult moment for the Arab countries, because it shows their total helplessness in front of the two main threats that they face.

0: place, which are the United States and Israel. And these two threats are the ones that are named regularly in public opinion polls across the whole Arab world. When Arab people are asked, who do you see as your main security threats? Always Israel and the US are the first ones that ordinary citizens name. Others are named like Iran, like Russia, like others, but it's Israel and the US that are seen as the big threats by Arab people. And of course, the governments of the Arab countries more or less ignore their own people, and that's why we have this terrible situation. So how this plays itself out, we don't know. Arab countries are certainly starting a process of expanding their strategic links with other people around the world. Obviously, the Europeans a bit, the Russians, the Chinese, the Indians, Iranians, Turks, others, they're expanding their strategic links so they have less vulnerability to their disproportionate relations with and reliance on the United States. This is a slow process. It takes decades for these kinds of things to happen, but it's starting to happen now.
1: Thank you so much for that really, really precious insight. I do have many questions. The more you talk, the more questions that pop up my head, but I'll just maybe leave it for another setting. But really, Rami, I really am very grateful for your interview today. Thank you so much for your
0: Thank
1: conversation.
0: you, Ahmed. Thanks for having me, and thanks for all the good work you do, and keep it up.
1: My pleasure.
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1: G'day, it's DJ Barty Girl here from the Deadly Human Rights Program. I want to wish Koori Radio management and team a very big happy 25th anniversary. Yay!
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0: You're listening to Race Matters on FBI Radio, Koori Radio, and across the Community Radio Network. This is a show that explores the values and complexities of race, culture, and identity. My name's Alicia Zhao.
1: And my name's Sahaj Kaur. I'd like to acknowledge that we are broadcasting on unceded Gadigal land. This land has been in the hands of generations of Gadigal custodians for thousands of years before us, and it will continue to be in their hands long after us. I pay my respects to Gadigal elders, past and present. We're broadcasting from Redfern right now, the birthplace of Black theatre in this country, and a site for resistance and resilience for First Nations peoples.
0: As we delve into the sonic world-making through coding and non-linear time in our conversation today, we honour First Nations futurisms in forging new visions for the past, present, and future.

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1: We're entering the sound world of Fatua Wondamu, aka New. And today we're specifically entering the world of her album Technifro 185, immersing us in an enchanted forest and shimmering ponds. We're going to hear Ethiopian samples, rich sound design, and electronic gospel motifs that are intertwining with a sense of hope and renewal. Here's the sound artist taking us through how she brings this to life.
0: I wanted to begin with something I'm really curious about in terms of your process of music making in relation to live coding. And you have really like rich textural layers that make up your compositions. You know, there's your really ethereal vocals and I guess like what sounds like field recordings and also like these subterranean beats. I really wanted to ask you, like, how did these two practices meet each other?
2: That's a good question. I think it really happened randomly. Like, my background is in science, and I've been singing my whole life, like, really inspired by R&B and soul and jazz, and then later found ambient music, and I was like, oh my god, this is so calming, I love it. But I think it was, like, around COVID time I discovered live code, and I saw someone named Tash Atkins, shout out to her, perform with like a couple of lines of code projected behind her, and it was beautiful ambient sounds. And I did like one uni subject about computing and could understand it. And I was like, wait, what the hell? Code can make music? It's crazy. And then we had very long lockdowns, you know, so I had a lot of time, and all of these live coding programs are free and open source and have such a beautiful online community, which I just love the vibes of. But yeah, I guess I just started learning, and I was doing this stuff in my room for like a couple of years before I ever performed it.
0: Love that.
2: You know, like it took a while, but it was just for me. And I just felt like I developed quite an improvisational practice with it, because with the live coding, basically there's a series of loops, which is how coding works and also how music works, which is cool. And you make them sync each other, but you can also tell the computer in each of these different loops how to, you know, give you sounds, and like you can tell it to give you some random samples or, you know, trigger notes in a random like way that you might not expect. And so I just really liked that, because I love improv, you know, it gets me out of my head about like trying to get things right on time and more into my body. Yeah, it just felt right to use the code as like my improv partner on stage, as well as Yang, who's on sax sometimes on some of my gigs, and it's the best. But yeah, I guess it just sort of formed with my interests, but also just how fun it was and how much fun I was having in my room, to be honest. Yeah,
1: I really love the idea of like an improv partner as well. It's such a cool way to put it. It's such a unique experience, I guess, to perform with live coding as a musician. And I feel like there's maybe this element of like surrender, like working with improv especially. And yeah, I guess you kind of touched based on that, but to elaborate, like, I guess why is working with this spectrum of improvisation so important to you?
2: That's such a good question. I feel like, I don't know, I'm such a perfectionist, and I actually found it really hard to release music for a really long time. Like, I've been singing forever, and it's been like such a therapeutic thing for me to do by myself, to be honest. It's been really healing and stuff. But I did want to share, but I was just quite scared of sharing something, and I don't know, I'll just get in my head, like, maybe that the version I share might not be received in a way, or like, I don't know. I'll get really critical about things. And so, I feel like though, when I was improvising, even just by myself, like that's when I'd feel most out of my head and just like in touch with my body and like able to surrender to things. I like how you said that. And yeah, it took a while to be able to do that in front of people though. But that is where I find the most flow, like just being able to, yeah, like let go. And, it feels more like a ritual even. Like I actually find it hard to do a song the same time everywhere, every time. It's sort of a problem actually. Like if there's like a recording of a performance and you might need to like lip sync it, I like literally do not know how to catch my own, tracks, which is funny. But yeah, it's the way that I've most connected to performing and, yeah, being able to like fully just tap into that flow and actually be in my body instead of like trying to, produce something like perfectly, you know, and like on time and, how it's supposed to be, you know?
0: It sounds like improvisation has brought you a lot of like creative freedom through the process of music making. You know, in the way that you're honoring sort of the unknown and exploring that as well. I was wondering, like, how coding has been, like, a tool of creative liberation for you.
2: It really has, because it's allowed me to lean into that improv. And when I found out you could, like, randomize things and get it to spit out melodies or even playback samples in a way that I wouldn't expect, it pushed me into different arenas of playing and sounds. Yeah, it has pushed my practice into ways that, I don't know, have really surprised me, because it's like, yeah, it's giving me things to feed off of, you know, and it almost feels like it's, yeah, like adding to my music practice as much as I am instructing it to do things, which is pretty cool. Yeah, I like not making decisions, basically. And if the computer can make decisions for me, amazing. Liberation. So, yeah, it definitely has gotten me, you know, it's pushing me into other spaces and being able to, like, make decisions for me, which is great. I love laying back, you know.
1: Yeah. Wow. That's really beautiful. And I feel like you've also in the past spoken about how live coding or working with code has kind of allowed you to maybe access these spaces that otherwise feel inaccessible. I remember reading back on one of your past interviews and you were talking about like this blurry space between the goodbye and eternal. Yeah, I guess kind of accessing something that feels more spiritual and like world building in that space. I guess I'm curious, like, yeah, how do you kind of go about world building and also creating a landscape that is more hopeful as well, which I know you acknowledge that that is harder to make, but it's also important. Yeah,
2: absolutely. Yeah, I feel like I've been really drawn to gospel music, in the last year or so. And it's essentially super hopeful music and it's about faith. And I'm not even religious, man, but it, I get it. Like, I get, needing, to find hope by like believing in a higher power. And I do believe in a higher power. Being a spiritual thing, and that's gotten me through a lot, and so has gospel music. Like, if I'm going through it, bro, the catharsis of that, so crazy. And so I feel like being drawn to gospel, that's where I've tried to put some of that hopefulness into my own music, because it's what I consume a lot of, and I feel like when I am playing, it does feel gospel-y, or I go into that space when I feel like most free, and it's like a hopeful thing for myself. But in terms of world building, yeah, I feel like the way the code feels for me is like very like spaceshipy and like futuristic or whatever. And I love Afrofuturism. I only read like sci-fi and fantasy. I just like respect to all the nonfiction books out there. But I read for escapism.
0: Yeah.
2: And experiencing worlds.
0: Yeah.
2: And so I'm also really drawn to that, like when I'm making music, like working with imagination and like trying to set up a world and using soundscapes or like cool synthy sounds to feel like you're not here. Like escapism is what I'm really drawn to, and it's a cool experience to build worlds for others, but also for myself. But yeah, it's the nerd in me.
1: Transmitting from Race Matters on FBI Radio, Koori Radio, and across the Community Radio Network, my name's Sahej Kaur.
3: And my name's Alicia Zhao. It's so special to hear from Nu in conversation. And I just felt like that sense of escapism and like world building. Now more than ever, I feel so like drawn towards and creating those spaces in which we can imagine the possibility of new things. It's such a like deep spiritual need, I think.
1: Yeah, absolutely. I think it's so beautiful to be able to kind of, I don't know, be in the space of world building that is also kind of like open and accessible to an audience as well, like this sort of collective practice of imagination and being in a hopeful landscape or a radical landscape. I think that is so special and beautiful. And
3: yeah,
1: just such an honor to be in that space with Nu, who is so passionate about like envisioning these alternative universes.
3: Totally. And I guess I never could have imagined that, you know, the capacity to world build would intersect with like live coding and tech, and like that was super intriguing to me.
1: Yeah, I remember seeing you guys sending videos from Nu's Phoenix show, and I don't know, just like from seeing videos of live code kind of projected 360 around this space and how immersive that can be and kind of allow like this moment of collective decoding or imagination is just so beautiful.
3: You'll hear more about the ethereal sounds of Nu after some music as she delves into what non-linear time sounds like in her music making practice. Stay tuned.

0: aquatic sounds of Drexia. This is their song called Andrian Sand Dunes. And before that was Tapestry from an Asteroid by Sun Ra. We are paying tribute to the legacies of Afrofuturism through sound. At the top there was Ibukal by New, who carries on this legacy through her music making and coding practice.
1: We had the pleasure of speaking with her about how coding is a tool of creative liberation for imagining new worlds through soundscapes.
2: Seeing you perform live is like being submerged in this sonic world that you've composed and like have woven together. I would often like just close my eyes and the soundscape would just like light up my imagination to the realm of Technofro, your album. And that was like a deeply emotional and like spiritual experience.
3: Me reacting in silence over here.
2: Silent fingers.
1: Yes.
2: I was wondering, like, when did this world first emerge for you?
3: Mm. Yeah, I think it was just in my room when I first started coding and like I started building these songs, to be honest. Like I think Tizataye was probably one of the first songs that I put together and I felt like the most healed by. I realized like in that improv-y practice where mostly I was by myself at the start, I needed to like heal a lot of things, and things would be coming up during the improv when I would actually access my body, and it was a cathartic thing I really needed. And then over time, like I was really drawn to Afrofuturism at that time as well, and then all the sounds that were coming out. And so it started to feel like when I would make music, I would go to another planet. And I just named it Technofro 185, but it felt like I was escaping to this other planet to feel the things that I wasn't giving myself access to in day-to-day life, you know? And it just was really nice for me to have this image where I go into my room or my study and I am somewhere else for a bit, and then I can be free and feel everything. And yeah, that's how the project really came together. Also, during that time, I ran a couple of workshops with some good friends of mine, like all African Australians, and we talked about Afrofuturism and time and like African perspectives of time. Because I was just curious whether they were also drawn to Afrofuturism, if it makes sense in the Australian context, because it's quite like an African American thing, but it sort of goes off in Africa as well. Yeah, I was just trying to like deeply research these things, and thankfully had a little bit of time off work at that time to actually, you know, delve in and do these workshops with my friends. But yeah, during that process I learned a lot about world building, and we did like vision boards and stuff together. And yeah, I was putting together the project, my EP at that time as well. So it sort of just all came together in a lovely but slow way. Yeah, like over a couple of years, to be honest. So yeah, it was really fun.
2: I'm really intrigued by, I guess, how you conceptualize time in relation to your music making practice and like world making. Could you speak more about that?
3: Yeah, absolutely. So it was interesting in this research process, basically a lot of Googling and talking to friends, that African time doesn't really think about, or like the philosophy of time in Africa and in ancient African, like views and perspectives. We don't really think about time in a linear way. And in a lot of languages, there's not actually a time for the far future. Yeah, it's more of about an expansive past that we're still viewing and drawing from, and like the present moment. But the future is not like a big deal that people ruminate over or think about like as needing to, you know, jump into or tackle. Whereas Western time, it's sort of quite linear and, you know, forward moving and thinking and quite fast. And I mean, I do, to be honest, like growing up in a Western culture as well. But yeah, it's interesting because the code and making music through it does feel non-linear at times because it can just keep looping infinitely. It's only until I tell it to stop randomizing things, blah, blah, blah, that it does. But yeah, just in the making of my songs, there is usually like a cathartic moment, but also some of my songs, like Tizutaye, I've done and they've been like 10 minutes plus long, you know, like it doesn't seem like there's an ending, and it just can keep going based on how I'm feeling rather than when it should stop.
2: I kind of wish there is a 10 minute plus version. Yeah. Of that song.
3: Yeah. I really do like to explore song length and improvise on what that can be live, you know, just more based on feeling about when I want it to end or like when the process is done for me rather than when the song ends, you know what I mean? But yeah, I really do want to explore what non-linear music sounds like and even different formats of catharsis first, or I don't know, or maybe it doesn't work like that. Who knows? I don't know. Yeah.
1: Yeah. I feel like it's such a journey to go from, I guess, world building and creating this expansive timeline by yourself in your studio, in your bedroom, but now having a practice where, I guess, the projection of live coding as well is such a important element of it, and allowing audiences to bear witness to that, I guess, to create this expansive, immersive world. Has that always been in, like, your vision of world building, like allowing audiences to, I guess, access this vulnerable but also non-linear process that you're creating?
3: So yeah, I guess so. And also it's the practice of live coding, like it's like quite part of it to project your code to the audience and sort of show the inner

0: immersive thing for the audience. I felt like I was quite drawn to it. And it's just really cool to show the audience what you're doing, because otherwise it's just me and a laptop. Yeah. You know what I mean? It's not very engaging. You can look at my Apple symbol and just be a bit like, what's she doing? You know, typing her emails. Like, yeah. So I like that there's something to look at. And I'm shy. I also don't like people only looking at me. It feels a bit naked, you know? Yeah.
1: Seeing the codeine projected around you just like adds to how immersive the experience really is, because already I feel like I've entered into this realm of your soundscape, but then also like seeing the visuals, it's really incredible. And I was like, because I'm not a tech savvy person, I was looking at the coding just like, what does that mean? Yeah.
0: And no, I really love that aspect of it. You know what I mean? Like, people can just look at the text and find curiosity in maybe the words, or like trying to figure out what it means. And yeah, I just love that like, people are invited to engage with it and, you know, have the music, but also decode something. I think it's fun.
2: Yeah, wow. Yeah, it's really cool to think about the idea of, like, collective. Like, I don't know, it's very, like, an open world imagination situation. Like, everyone is going to decode it differently. I think that's so beautiful, yeah.
1: Yeah, and I think it puts into practice, like, I guess opening up the possibilities for futurity. Mm. How has like sound and music making opened up those possibilities for you?
0: I don't know, in heaps of ways. Like, I think it's just so cool that you can code music, and they're just like, I've been overseas to meet different live coding communities, and they're really pushing things forward, and incredibly in a way that's opposite to AI, which is really scary to me, because AI does know my coding language and a couple of others as well, so it can technically make music with code already. But live coding feels like a futuristic practice, and at the same time it's been around since synths existed. Like, one of the first synths were typing on a computer and like creating a sound wave, which is really cool. Yeah, I feel like it encourages community and improv and human creativity, and honestly, like, some anarchist vibes, you know, against the machine and the AI, because a lot of people just make these programs and they're all free and they're all open source. And I feel like I see a future in that as well, where we're moving towards still using tech, but honoring the creativity of humans, you know. I'm excited by it, and I just find like synths and stuff really fun as well. And yeah, I don't know, the nerdy shit, man.
2: If you've just tuned in, you're listening to Race Matters on FBI Radio, Koori Radio, and across the Community Radio Network. My name is Sahej Kaur, here with Alicia Zhao. So lovely to hear from you.
1: Yes.
2: Thinking about nonlinear timelines and loopings.
1: Yeah, I guess like just finding the creative freedom to feel, and creating spaces in which you can feel and find healing as well. What were some of your favorite takeaways from this conversation?
2: Oh my gosh, such a beautiful conversation and dialogue to take part in with you. I found it really incredible to think about African American time, and that being a different concept of time compared to the way we conceptualize it in a Western world.
1: Yeah.
2: I think it's really powerful to approach time as something that is non-linear and more present. I think that almost, yeah, it forms a resistance to, especially making on a colonial landscape. It feels like this world building as a space of

0: reclamation.
1: Totally. And I think it makes sense because I guess generally in like time conceptions within empire, because they're so contingent on this kind of like imagined future, like everything's so contingent on the future that it kind of like has this propulsion forwards and I don't know, like a treadmill or something.
0: Yeah, it's also like a resistance to, I guess, like capitalist or yes. extractive structures yes. as well.
1: That's what I was getting to. Yeah.
0: Yeah.
1: Exactly.
0: Yeah, so beautiful. We're going to take you to a final track now from you to take us out.

0: That was Nighttime by New.
1: That is all for Race Matters this week. I'm Sahaj Kaur.
0: And I'm Alicia Zhao. Thank you so much to the divine fetal Wandamu for inviting us into her dreamy soundscapes. We just want to give a shout out to Janie Lee for co-producing this piece and our executive producer, Sharika Halaludin. If you want to learn more about New and her music, we've left details in our show notes.
1: And if you want to learn more about the hearts and minds that bring Race Matters together, you can do this at fbiradio.com. And you can also hear us on Koori Radio, 93.7 FM, across the country on the Community Radio Network, or wherever you get your podcasts. 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
0: Yes, it's been a pleasure this morning. We're going to send you off with this song by Angel Bat Dawid called Black Family.

0: two people found in hydropower tunnels in Nepal, and the states call on the Australian government to do more with the aged care crisis impacting hospitals. Kapil Kabil, Karen Durante with NRS News, coming to you from the lands of the Yuggera and Turrbal peoples. Two people have been found alive in a hydropower tunnel in Nepal 9 days after the devastating flash flood. One of the men can't move his hands and legs, and the other doesn't have any critical injuries. Anthony Albanese has spoken to Nepal's Prime Minister, Birendra Shah, to extend Australia's deepest condolences after the deadly floods. In a social media post, the Prime Minister says Australia stands by Nepal and is continuing to provide humanitarian aid where it's needed most. He says his thoughts are with the families and loved ones of the Australians who are still missing. Two more have been found alive today, but 36 others are still missing. A partnership developed to reduce the number of Indigenous people in jail in the Northern Territory is in disarray. Aboriginal community-controlled organisations and independent justice experts have suspended their involvement in the Northern Territory's Justice Policy Partnership for 6 months. They say the Fanakiaro government has locked them out of the decision-making process. The co-chair of the Policy Partnership, Najas Matthew Connop, says their expertise is being ignored.
1: Basically, what we want is to work constructively with government. You know, we want them to come to the table, you know, and look at some of the evidence-based reforms that need to happen to reduce incarceration, to ensure that, you know, the community is safer, you know, crime is reduced, and that we're supporting young people and families in this space.
0: The federal government needs to do more to reduce the number of aged care patients stuck in public hospitals. That was the message from state and territory health ministers at a meeting in Sydney today. They've asked for more aged care packages. Federal Health Minister Mark Butler says the demand for aged care is unprecedented.
2: The level of demand increase you are seeing for aged care at home, for residential aged care and for health care is climbing at unprecedented levels. As we see the oldest baby boomers start to enter their 80s, which is the peak age of aged care demand, we are seeing levels of demand increase that this country has never ever seen before.
0: Churches need to acknowledge the role they played in forcibly removing Aboriginal children from their homes. That's what Pastor Ray Minicon says ahead of a presentation of A Stolen Generation's Cope to First Nations people at Adelaide Cathedral tomorrow. He says the cope comes with a message for the church.
3: This particular cope here is our way of trying to get the church to take upon itself the truth-telling as well as the issues of justice that are a part of their history as well as the government's history, because, you know, we didn't wake up one day and say, please take me, steal me.
0: The cope that was commissioned in 2022 will be a sacred garment and encourage reflection on historical injustice. We'll have tomorrow's weather after this message.
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0: Now here's what you can expect on your country tomorrow. Rabubi Broome, sunny 31, showers and 20 for Boorloo, Perth. Tandanya, Adelaide, showers easing and windy, 17. Now Melbourne, showers easing, windy and 19. Rain and 15 for Nipaluna, Hobart. On Ngunnawalla, Ngambri Country or Canberra, rain 19. Gadigal Country, Sydney, expecting windy conditions and partly cloudy and a top of 33. Magajan, Brisbane, mostly sunny, 29, mostly sunny and 28 for Gimoy, Cairns. A possible shower and 32 for Garamilla, Darwin, partly cloudy and 32 for Imbatwa, Alice Springs. And at Waibeni, Thursday Island, mostly sunny and a top of 29. And that's the latest NIRS news.
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7: You're listening to Koori Radio News with KL. The Aboriginal and Torres Strait Islander Social Justice Commissioner Katie Kiss is calling for the federal government to move beyond rhetoric and work in partnership to implement a Human Rights Act and the Human Rights Declaration of the Rights of Indigenous Peoples after handing down 25 recommendations from the recently launched Social Justice Report for 2025. Now, the report is called A Fair and Just Future for First Peoples. Commissioner Kiss talks about transformation and a change in a positive direction after documenting findings from the Informing the Agenda consultations. Most community members reported racism was the main barrier to equality, impacting health, justice and social systems. Commissioner Kiss says she is concerned that not having a Bill of Rights or Human Rights Act not only impacts First Peoples, but the human rights of all people in Australia. She says because these protections are not in place, that it's time for all the political parties to come together to prioritise human rights to create a better quality of life for everyone. Aboriginal and Torres Strait Islander peoples should be aware that this interview contains names of deceased persons. Here's a report. Commissioner Kiss, thank you so much for joining me for Koori Radio. It's once again good to be talking to you. I wish it was on different circumstances, but we are really interested in hearing about your work. You have now published A Fair and Just Future for First Peoples, which is the Social Justice Report and summary overview for 2025. Can you talk about the vision of the report?
8: Yeah, the vision around this, well, let me take a step back, Kirsten. When we started this process and when I came into the term, we just came off the back of the Federal Voice referendum. And so, you know, we saw a withdrawal from discussion and dialogue about the rights of First Peoples. We saw resistance to recognition of First Peoples' rights where, you know, we were clear about the intention of the referendum to establish a participatory mechanism in the parliament for First Peoples to engage in their rights that was denied at the referendum. And so coming into my term, I wanted to make sure that I knew what First Peoples saw as priorities going forward on the back of that referendum, because we were seeing such resistance to First Peoples and our rights. So the vision for me was to establish a blueprint, a framework, communication for government to be able to understand what a fair and just future for First Peoples looks like. And, you know, we have now had the United Nations Declaration on the Rights of Indigenous Peoples adopted by the Australian government 17 years ago. Almost 3 years ago, the Parliament conducted an inquiry into what the application of the Declaration on the Rights of Indigenous Peoples would look like. We still haven't had a response to that. So the vision for this report was to establish a blueprint for change, was to look at all of the things that government have put into place, including things like the National Agreement for Closing the Gap and all of those targets and priority reform areas that go to addressing human rights concerns for First Peoples, and setting up a pathway for change that transforms government, creates accountability for government to work with us in productive ways to meet those targets and things that they've committed to, and to actually see some change in the positive direction for First Peoples on their access to rights.
7: So I do want to talk a bit more about Human Rights or Bill of Rights Act, but can you share a bit about how the recommendations were developed from the Informing the Agenda project?
8: Yeah, so we got some funding from the National Indigenous Australians Agency to conduct what we called the Informing the Agenda project. And as I said earlier, that was on the basis that I felt that it was time to go back out to our people to consider what the priorities were on the back of the National Voice referendum. And so we went around to 41 locations. We conducted surveys. We received submissions. We spoke to more than 1,600 Aboriginal and Torres Strait Islander peoples across the country, and we asked them questions concerning the things that keep them up at night, what are the big things that are causing stress for them. Things like racism were coming up very regularly. People across the country are concerned about the justice approaches that are being implemented in jurisdictions that are increasing the numbers of our people being captured in both the adult incarceration system but also the youth justice system. And also, you know, things like suicide and just everyday stress that's coming from racism. So all of the things that are captured under the National Closing the Gap Agreement were things that people were talking about, but they were looking at it from a bit of a different lens, and it was coming through in things like access to justice, racism, and discrimination.
7: One of the reforms that's been called for is around truth-telling and agreement-making, and we have covered this before, but what came from that in relation to the way that that has been silenced now and there's no moving forward even on that statement from the heart framework that was written up in, what, 2017?
8: Yeah, Kirsten, I think, you know, there's been a bit of a move to walk away from the Uluru Statement from the Heart and those three pillars that were captured by that. And again, that was a process of consultation and engagement with First Peoples across the country where they identified those three pillars, voice, treaty and truth. Those three pillars came through as ongoing priorities for First Peoples during the Informing the Agenda project. So while government have walked away from those three pillars, Aboriginal and Torres Strait Islander people haven't. And the disappointing thing is that the mis and disinformation that was carried through the voice referendum process and continuing since has been that there's been a narrative that First Peoples didn't support the referendum. And as we've seen in the analysis that's been done since, that's not true. First Peoples did support the need for a voice. They do support the need for ongoing truth-telling about what's happened in this country and raising awareness and understanding amongst the broader Australian community about what's happened to First Peoples since first contact, how we've got to the situation that we're currently in where rights are absolutely denied and going backwards, and what does the future look like. And so the future around that is through that understanding, we create positive relationships that are informed by treaties and agreements where we can move forward together. And so those three pillars are absolute, and they are still absolute priorities for First Peoples in this country. And so while governments don't want to have those conversations, we're not going to stop having them.
7: It seems to me now the federal government and even some of the other parties are all very much focused on, you know, the relationships around these wars that are happening internationally, and that, you know, a lot of the money is now being transferred into military defence, where these sort of everyday basic human rights of First Peoples is not a priority. Is that something that is discussed, or does that concern you at all?
8: It concerns me greatly. Kirsten, the rights of First Peoples is one aspect of the human rights broader framework. And what Australians don't necessarily realise is that it's not just First Peoples' rights that are at risk here. The rights of all Australians are at risk. We don't have a National Human Rights Act in place that protects the rights of all Australians, let alone, you know, a national implementation plan for the Declaration on the Rights of Indigenous Peoples that would protect our rights. So what we're calling for at the Human Rights Commission is a suite of reforms that create those national societal fabric changes that create those human rights protections. So we're calling for a National Human Rights Act that ensures that governments are implementing, embedding and being accountable to all of the human rights obligations and commitments that they've signed up to at the international level. They ratify international treaties, like, for example, the Convention on the Elimination of Racial Discrimination, and they have an obligation to come back to Australia and make sure that those things are embedded in legislation and that they're being accountable to them. And that doesn't just apply to the federal government. It applies to all states and territory jurisdictions and governments as well. And so that National Human Rights Act is a key pillar of the work that we're doing.
7: Social Justice Commissioner Katie Kiss has joined me for Koori Radio News and explains the infrastructure of the A Fair and Just Future for First Peoples. It's the Social Justice Report for 2025. She explains the work being done during inquiries to bring to light the issues on racism, and that over time, the fight for a Human Rights Act or bill has been ignored. The Human Rights Commission is still waiting for a formal response from the federal government and asks that they act in good faith to prioritise a report that not only outlines a blueprint for change as the centre of the report, but provides the mechanisms needed to address the closing the gap targets and impacts of the criminal justice system on First Peoples for both adults and children. Commissioner Kiss says Aboriginal and Torres Strait Islander issues are not a political football, and uses the voice referendum as an example that highlights that at this point in our history, there has been no remedy for human rights breaches.
8: You will know that we've been engaging in both the National Inquiry into Racism Against First Peoples. Myself and Giri Sivaraman, the Race Discrimination Commissioner, gave evidence to the Royal Commission into Anti-Semitism and Social Cohesion. And we talked directly about addressing racism against First Peoples first in order to create that foundation that says that Australians don't support racism in Australia, and that's against First Peoples, but it's equally against all other communities that have come and settled here. So the implementation of that national anti-racism framework that Commissioner Sivaraman has established is critical to that landscape as well. And then there's the implementation of the Declaration on the Rights of Indigenous Peoples. And during those ITA consultations, the informing the agenda consultations, 82% of people that we surveyed, engaged with and received submissions from were very clear that it had to be a priority for the Social Justice Commissioner's agenda and that they wanted to see greater engagement on the declaration.
7: When I think about us having a National Human Rights Act or framework, I just always remember when I was learning about NAIDOC Week and the history to that, and remembering, you know, past elders like William Cooper and all of the other elders, men and women, that walked to Parliament House in Victoria, in Melbourne, in Nam, calling for human rights for Aboriginal and Torres Strait Islander people, but also human rights for a lot of Jewish people as well. There was no Bill of Rights. And that was the, I guess, the some of the initial stages of that coming through to light for broader Australians, and also, I think, pre the referendum on citizenship. That's been a long time, and there's been a long fight for a human rights act or a human rights, you know, bill in Australia. Has the government responded to this report in relation to even bringing that forward?
8: I haven't yet had a response from government. These things take a little bit of time. Like, we're a couple of months out from when the report was tabled in Parliament. So we've now launched it publicly. It's getting some traction, which is a great thing, and people are talking about it. And I note that, you know, former politicians and stuff have actually given evidence to current inquiries on the content of the report. So it's great that it's getting picked up and it's getting socialised into the public narrative. The government haven't yet responded to it. I am hoping, and we've called as one of the recommendations in the report, that the government provide a formal response to the report and its recommendations. One of the things that's frustrating for First Peoples is that we have consistently tried to engage with government. We've come to that table in good faith. We haven't had the same good faith responded to us. You know, we get rhetoric and we get window dressing and we get promises that don't get kept, and we get reports and recommendations that go on shelves and don't get implemented. And so that's been a constant frustration for Aboriginal and Torres Strait Islander peoples, all the way back to, like you said, the William Cooper days when they were marching the streets and calling for treaty and rights and all that sort of stuff. But even back to the first reports that actually instigated this office, the Office of the Social Justice Commissioner, in the Royal Commission into Deaths in Custody and the National Inquiry into Racist Violence. Those recommendations remain outstanding. The recommendations of the Bringing Them Home report, only 6% of those recommendations have actually been implemented. And so, like I said earlier, Aboriginal and Torres Strait Islander people come to the table with a genuine desire for change and a genuine desire to work in partnership, and we're not getting that same response afforded to us. And so that's been a frustrating thing for, you know, people working in our spaces for generations now.
7: Because those days were the, you know, initial days where they were calling for a day of mourning. And, you know, I even remember Dr. O'Donoghue, when I was in my early 20s, when I interviewed her about her call for a day of mourning and, you know, Bill of Rights. Mm. This was in the early 90s when I started at 4ZZZ. And, you know, she was working really hard trying to work in government to make these changes. It's definitely fallen upon ears that aren't listening. Do you think there'd need to be a bipartisan support for this to be passed in legislation?
8: Absolutely, Kirsten. Bipartisan support is critical in the context of Aboriginal and Torres Strait Islander issues. For too long now, our issues have been the political football. And we saw that in the referendum where, you know, we were on a pathway to success for a period of time there where we had both sides of parliament working towards an outcome here. And then all of a sudden it shifted. And as soon as that bipartisan support fell away, the referendum was at risk. You know, things like the Closing the Gap Agreement, that has been something that has withstood the cycles of elections and stuff like that. It came off the back of the 2005 Social Justice Report by Tom Calmer, with a lot of work done by a lot of people behind the scenes to organise themselves to enable the establishment of that steering committee that then led to the first Closing the Gap Agreement. We now have the current agreement in place, and we're still not seeing that progress that needs to be made. And so I think the bipartisanship is there for that Closing the Gap process. What's missing from that is an acknowledgement and an understanding that each of those targets is a human rights breach, and we don't have remedies for that. And while we're doing piecemeal programs and piecemeal contributions to projects that might shift the dial in certain locations, and absolutely place-based reform is critical and necessary, but we don't have the national strategy for shifting that. And from where I sit, things like a Human Rights Act and the implementation of the Declaration of the Rights of Indigenous Peoples help to provide that solid foundation for achieving against those Close the Gap targets and the priority reforms together.
7: Would there need to be a referendum to bring that in through the Constitution so that there is less chance of it being extinguished?
8: The Close the Gap Agreement?
7: Sorry, a Human Rights Act.
8: As we know, achieving a constitutional referendum outcome is one of the hardest things in Australian politics. So whether we go down a constitutional reform pathway or we go through a legislative pathway, if it's in the constitution, it still requires legislation to give it effect. And we've seen things like ATSIC, you know, that have been put into place and then another government comes in and they pull the pin on it. We've seen it in Queensland with the Path to Treaty process. Legislation goes in, we've had full bipartisan support on that. Something happens in politics, the tide changes, and, you know, at the stroke of a pen, we can have that withdrawn. Even in Canada, so we've just done a trip to Canada, a knowledge exchange over there, and Canada has constitutional provisions and protections that recognise the rights of Indigenous peoples and protects treaty rights over in Canada. Even those things aren't secured through the constitutional arrangements that they have over there. So nothing is secure, genuinely and forever, in politics, but we've got to have good faith engagement that we can rely on people. And that's why when you ask me about bipartisan support, we need both sides of politics supporting better outcomes for First Peoples.
7: And joining me for Crew Radio News, Commissioner Katie Kiss says all the reforms link to each other and the Rebuilding the Village reform brings all the recommendations together. Well, she speaks fondly about her grandfather and the work he did in her community in Rockhampton to create change for the families on the ground, and says the criminalisation of Aboriginal and Torres Strait Islander children needs to change, and the work has been done many years on a remedy, and all of the recommendations will ensure the human rights of children are met, and all it will take is a partnership with the federal government to move forward.
8: One of the things that I'm most conscious of is that without these human rights protections in place, whether it's constitutional, legislative or policy-based approaches, our people have had to rely on the courts. So we've constantly had to go to the High Court of Australia to ensure, guarantee and secure our rights. And that, you know, has started a long way back with land rights regimes. But Mabo, for example, secured the right to native title rights and interests. But what it also did was overturn the doctrine of terra nullius and confirmed that Aboriginal and Torres Strait Islander rights are part of a normative system of law and governance that belong to us. And so the High Court has already determined that. So whether we go down a constitutional path or a legislative path, the High Court has actually already given the determination that Indigenous rights are there, they're not going anywhere, and they're ongoing into the future. So we have to draw on that, and we have to work with government on how we actually put in place accountability structures and mechanisms to ensure that our rights are actually realised and not just given rhetoric and window dressing.
7: Well, I was looking at your recommendation around land justice reform and thinking about everything included in this report, you know, ranging from human rights right through to closing the gap, deaths in custody and criminal justice reforms. Mm. All of that and the impacts, as well as, you know, culturally safe services and initiatives. Land justice reform is the heart of why there are so many issues in communities. Can you want to talk a bit more about that and how it all links in together?
8: Yeah, I think all of the chapters actually link really well together, and they all formulate a blueprint for change, which is what has been included in the social justice report. And that blueprint covers off on things like promoting the full enjoyment of rights, strengthening accountability and integrity in government systems, increasing First Peoples participation in decisions that affect us, ensuring access to justice, and rebuilding strong self-determining communities. And when we talk about land justice, you know, we know that country, connection, culture, kinship, all of those things inform who we are as Aboriginal and Torres Strait Islander people. They secure our identity and our community connections, and land is central to all of that. It's central to our healing, it's central to our connection to country, to our connection to each other, knowing who we are and where we sit in the broader scheme of things in our cultural identities. So I don't see land justice sitting out by itself. I see it as part of the broader blueprint for change that we've outlined. And if anything, the Rebuilding the Village chapter brings all of that together in the context of our ways of knowing, being and doing, and us being self-determining, and us making decisions about our lives and what we need for those lives to be positive and secure going into the future, and not being reliant on government to determine what that looks like for us, but us establishing how we move forward with that. And that's how the old people used to do it. When you're talking about William Cooper and Lowitcher O'Donoghue and people before them even, you know, they were talking about our ways of knowing, being and doing. I remember growing up in Rockhampton and hearing about my grandfather who was active in the community there, and, you know, they didn't come out on the front page of the Australian newspaper and put our strategy out all over the place. They kept that within the room. Mm. They strategized, they worked together, they stuck by each other. If they disagreed, that wasn't plastered all over the front page of the Australian. They kept those things in-house and they worked hard to try to progress what our rights needed to look like. And I think we need to go back to some of that.
7: And even thinking about land justice reform, you've got, as part of the criminal justice reforms, raising the age of criminal responsibility and banning solitary confinement for children. I mean, you know, if we had healthier communities where, you know, families had access to land and being able to heal on country, we wouldn't have a lot of these issues that are happening, and kids wouldn't be facing the system.
8: Yeah, and that's part of it. And so we need a whole suite of arrangements around that, including one of the recommendations in the report on the criminal justice system is that we must have independent investigatory mechanisms, particularly around deaths in custody. We're seeing people like Kumanjai White being murdered in Coles supermarkets. We're seeing people being shot by police officers during arrests. We're seeing, you know, people not getting the support they need while they're incarcerated, and some of them taking their own lives. And so when those things are happening and we've got systems that are involved in the deaths of our people, there needs to be independence and there needs to be investigatory mechanisms that give faith to those families that are affected by those deaths to make sure that the investigation is done with integrity, that we're getting the answers that we need. And we know that for Kumanjai White, which is a current situation that is under question at the moment, there's big questions around what's happened in that situation and the answers aren't being given. So we need accountability in those things. Raising the age of criminal responsibility. As I said during the Informing the Agenda project, our children were one of the most critical concerns for our people. They're being swept off the streets into jails. I've heard from WA, for example, about a young girl who got arrested for stealing a $4.50 sausage roll.
7: Hmm.
8: That's poverty crime. That's kids who are hungry and don't have food at home. And so, you know, we shouldn't be seeing our kids getting arrested on the street for stealing food. And I know some kids are doing other things that are a bit more naughty than that, like stealing cars and stuff like that. How do we support our children to not be engaging in antisocial behaviour? How do we make sure that they're not being swept off the street by police and put into incarceration, that our people are not sitting on remand for 2 years at a time, that we don't have 90% incarceration rates? 100% of children at times in the Northern Territory have been Aboriginal children incarcerated in those justice systems. Mm-hmm. That is just unacceptable in anybody's terms. We're not a third world country. We're not at war. We are a first world country that should have standards that stop any Australian from being put in those situations.
7: So is there anything I've missed or something that you'd like to say to wrap up what we've been speaking about?
8: The report does include that blueprint for change. It does incorporate a whole lot of things that have already been established and that are working either in tandem with each other to make change. We aren't seeing the changes where we need to, or things that are working in contradiction to where we're heading. And so things like adult crime, adult time, for example, don't keep kids out of jail, it puts more kids in jail. So if we're going to commit to targets that say we're going to reduce the number of people incarcerated, we need to make sure that our policies are actually achieving that, not contradicting it or working counter to it. So the blueprint for change is there. The recommendations are there. We want a formal response from the government to that report. We need accountability in the system, and we need government to be engaging with us on all sides of the fence for better outcomes for First Peoples. We shouldn't be seeing what we're seeing.
7: Commissioner Katie Kiss, thank you so much for joining me for Courier Radio News. You always have a lot to share, and it's really important, and we thank you very much for the hard work that you're doing.
8: Thank you.
7: And that was Social Justice Commissioner Katie Kiss, who says there needs to be independent investigations when it comes to systems of justice and deaths in custody. If you need support after listening to this interview, call 13 Yarn on 139276. You can also go to Headspace online if you want to book in for a call, or you can access your local Aboriginal and Torres Strait Islander Health Service. 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
16: Hello and welcome to the Weekly News and Review. I'm Adam Evans. Before we continue, I'd like to acknowledge the traditional owners of the land you're listening to this program from, and I'd like to acknowledge the elders past and present. The search of an Indigenous teenager who was removed from a bus at gunpoint could have been illegal. The Commonwealth Ombudsman has found that racial bias may have been involved in the arrest of a 17-year-old boy in Canberra last year. Australian Federal Police officers had their guns drawn when they arrested him in November. The officers quickly learned that they had the wrong person, but they searched him anyway. I spoke to the Commonwealth Ombudsman, Ian Anderson, who made 8 recommendations in his report about the incident.
17: What happened here, Adam, was that there was an Aboriginal youth who's sitting on a bus. He's just going to go and visit his auntie. And then police pull the bus over. 3 police come on with guns drawn. They take him off the bus, put him to the ground, handcuff him, arrest him. Very quickly, they realise that actually he's not the person that they're looking for. Earlier in the day in Canberra, there had been an incident with someone dressed almost identically who had a knife and had stabbed someone and was behaving erratically. That's the person police were looking for. And they very quickly realised the youth they'd pulled off the bus wasn't that person. Some of them apologised to him and they released him. But then another one of the policemen actually decided to go ahead and search him, even though they knew that he wasn't the person they were looking for. And that search, in my view, was both improper and probably unlawful. They didn't ask his name. They didn't ask for where he lived. They just put him back on the bus. And that was also wrong, because actually they have a legal obligation when you detain an Aboriginal youth to promptly reach out to a responsible person in their family and tell them what's happened. And here, where they'd traumatised this youth, put him off at gunpoint, they had an obligation to actually get him home safely and to explain to his family what he'd actually been through, and they didn't do any of that. So there are a few things that they really didn't do properly.
11: Yeah, as you said, he was. Yeah, he is a 17, and he's a minor, right? Like, what are the rules?
17: Absolutely.
11: What are the rules for police engaging with minors?
17: So, there are special rules about the use of force. So, for example, handcuffs should only be used if it's the last resort. In this case, because they had been told that the person that they were after was in fact on the bus, and the only person who looked like that was the youth who was dressed almost identically, had almost identical bag. So they thought they were dealing with someone who had a weapon and was behaving erratically, and that's why they used force in the ways that they did. That was in accordance with their training and with Australian Federal Police policy. So that all went that way. But generally you should be much more careful with policy. So that all went that way. But generally you should be much more

0: using, in our view, is inconsistent with the Human Rights Act. So we said they need to get a clear definition. There was also a question about how they were using race as a descriptor when they were talking about the person they were looking for, and I didn't think that it was appropriate or indeed useful for them to be referring to simply an Aboriginal youth, because Aboriginal and Torres Strait Islander people look as different and are as culturally different as non-Aboriginal people. So it's not everyone looks the same. It's not helpful just to say an Aboriginal person. So I've recommended that the Australian Federal Police develop objective descriptors rather than referring to someone's race.
1: What are some of these recommendations that you think are the most important maybe that get through?
0: So, look, the first recommendation, it seemed to me that there was some confusion as to who was actually in charge amongst the various police that were involved. Things were happening quite quickly, but because it wasn't clear who was in charge, there weren't clear decisions made as to would they stop the bus and board the bus to see if the person was on it, or would they do something different. So my first recommendation is that they actually provide clear instructions for senior police in a situation like this as to how to exercise command so that there's clarity. And I think that lack of command also played out in terms of the lack of aftercare, because no one actually said, okay, here's what we need to do to look after this youth and get him home safely. They all walked away. So lack of clarity over command is the first one. A definition for racial profiling is the second one. Using objective descriptors is the third recommendation. The fourth one is about developing and training ACT police in trauma-informed policing so that they're quicker to recognise that if they've actually done something to someone, particularly an innocent person like this situation, they need to, in fact, provide some aftercare to them, not just leave them. Because the youth involved here, he's still traumatised by this. And this is it happened in November. He's still traumatised many months later. The fifth recommendation is about information sharing. When police did finally get round to saying, okay, well, who are this person's parents, they weren't able to quickly find contact details for a parent. So then they went to child protection. And this was an assumption. They formed the view that this youth might be homeless or might be couch surfing. And so they thought he might be known to child protection. But actually, no, he lives with his family. He's not known to child protection. It would have been much better if they'd actually reached out to the Aboriginal and Torres Strait Islander Children and Young Persons Commissioner in the ACT, who could have helped them engage with community. So that recommendation is saying develop a protocol for information sharing with the Aboriginal and Torres Strait Islander Children and Young Persons Commissioner.
1: That was Commonwealth Ombudsman Ian Anderson. For more than 40 years, Indigenous Radio has given a voice to Aboriginal and Torres Strait Islanders. It's a service that often goes beyond broadcasting, which was seen during the pandemic. But a first-of-its-kind report has found that Queensland Indigenous Radio is also more trusted than the ABC in Aboriginal and Torres Strait Islander communities. The Most Trusted Voice in the Room report reveals the impact and role of Indigenous broadcasting in Queensland's urban and regional areas. Its co-author, Griffith University Professor Susan Ford, says the reach of Queensland's Indigenous radio stations is often underestimated. She's speaking to NIRS News' Rhianna Patrick.
2: A lot of the research about Indigenous radio so far has been about remote broadcasting, and that's important because in remote areas, Indigenous radio is often the only media that people can access. But it meant that there was a big gap around urban and regional radio, and especially around what urban and regional Aboriginal and Torres Strait Islander people listen to and why they listen to it. So the key findings when we looked at those audiences in particular in those areas was that Indigenous radio is the most trusted media for community. If we look at the Australian population generally, the ABC is the most trusted media organisation, and that's been the case for many, many years. But if you really hone down to Aboriginal and Torres Strait Islander audiences, they will say every time that their most trusted media is their local Indigenous media, usually their local Indigenous radio station. They trust it more than the ABC, and they certainly trust it more than commercial radio. So when you're talking about radio and broadcasting, Indigenous media comes out way on top. And just to give an idea, for example, in a place like Brisbane, about 69

0: 99% of Aboriginal and Torres Strait Islander people said they trust their local Indigenous radio station a great deal, almost 70%. About 45% of them trusted the ABC a great deal, and less than 30% of them trusted commercial radio a great deal. So it's this sliding scale down. To say that they trust the ABC, you know, 45% is good, because we know that there's a real crisis of trust in media. But to talk about them trusting Indigenous radio and broadcasting at rates of late 60s, 70, in some regional areas, 80, 84%, that's really significant findings.
1: This report outlines the need for resources, the constant need for resources, and I don't think that's a new idea necessarily for the Indigenous media sector or for Indigenous radio. But what does that also represent when we are talking about what is happening, but also what is needed in order for these stations that exist in Queensland to maintain and to keep going?
0: It was a really simple kind of key recommendation that we made, actually, and it wasn't even about new resources and new funding, even though that is needed in order to make the sector sustainable and to be able to sort of create careers for people in Indigenous media, which is what a lot of people want. But we weren't even suggesting that. It was really telling Queensland government and local councils that this is a really trusted source of media. So if you want to get your messages out to Aboriginal and Torres Strait Islander people in Queensland, the most trusted source to get your messages out is local Indigenous radio. So when you have advertising dollars to spend on health programs, on training, on new schools that are going in or new curriculum that's coming through or anything at all, really, new policy, the best way to reach Indigenous audiences is through Indigenous broadcasting. So when you've got advertising money to spend, and these messages are essential for Aboriginal and Torres Strait Islander people, go through their own radio, because when the messages come through Indigenous radio and broadcasting, they're trusted. Aboriginal and Torres Strait Islander people listen to Indigenous radio at very high rates, so they're listening and they trust the information when it comes through that channel.
1: One of the things that really captured my eye in one of your recommendations, or at least the four, you've got four key findings that you go into greater detail in the reporting, but it was about the fact that Indigenous radio has always been an incubator. But you have talked about not only should it be an incubator, but it should, as you say, give a career timeline to someone. There's no ability to bring them back. Is that something that you found in the report? Is that is the missing piece? Is how do we bring those that have left who might be looking for a change and might be willing to come back and transfer those skills that they've learned elsewhere, that's what's missing also in this sector?
0: I think what we know from even from recent years in media is that when Indigenous people work in mainstream media organisations, it can sometimes be quite a hostile place. Even when people work in other big institutions, you know, like a university or a government department, it can go well, but there will often be times when they can be in quite a hostile environment, or certainly an environment where they feel like they don't belong, you know, people don't belong. And so coming back into Indigenous media as a journalist and a media worker after working in mainstream organisations, when I speak to Indigenous journalists, you know, it feels like they're coming back to a comfortable space, certainly a safe space, but almost like coming back to where they feel they most belong, you know, and can most serve communities. And the problem that I see in a sector like Indigenous media is that issue of the fact that it is such an incubator. It provides so much training, it provides mentoring, it skills people up to move into other jobs that pay better money. And so they get their training in Indigenous media, they move into better paid jobs, but often after a while there will be that moment where it's like, you know what, I just want to be back working for mob, with mob, and doing work that I think is important. And so returning back around is a central part of that, which you've been talking about as well. What is the crucial factor there, I think, is wages. That's part of the issue as well, that when your media workers firstly don't get paid very well generally. Working in strategic comms and PR is way better pay than working as a journalist. So the pay is bad anyway. But when you're also working in community media then, which is not for profit and which is reliant on funding, then you find wages are even lower. So what we've got to do is create a situation where Indigenous media is funded and funded well for the long term, so that people can see long-term careers, but also so that senior people who can be coming back with all of these years of experience at senior levels in mainstream organisations can then come back into Indigenous media without having to take a 50% pay cut to do so.
1: Susan, what do you hope happens with this report and where this report ends up going in terms of what you'd like to see for the sector now that there is data there supporting it?
0: What I'd like to see, and with all of my work, I research community media, community radio, and that includes Indigenous radio as well. So I look at lots of different community media forms. All of my work, I'm trying to communicate how important these media forms are. And when I first started studying this type of media 30 years ago, I was motivated and inspired because I realised that, in fact, there was this whole sector out there of these incredibly committed people who were doing really important media work in their communities, but they were underrated and they were undervalued and certainly underfunded. And so, as with a lot of the research I do, what I hope with this report is that it gives visibility to Indigenous media. We can talk all we like about how great Indigenous media is, but there's data to back this up. Here's the evidence. We've done hundreds of surveys. We've done focus groups and yarning sessions across Queensland. And this is the data that tells us this is not only important media in terms of economic participation, cultural and language maintenance, providing specialist music that makes people happy, that they just want to listen to, that makes them feel comfortable and at home. It's not only doing those things, it's also creating connections within communities, enabling people to catch up with family, and then providing potentially pathways for young people to be better integrated into their communities, and certainly to be giving them training and skills to spread their wings to the rest of the world and also on behalf of their communities and in service of their communities.
2: That's Susan Ford from Griffith University talking to NIRS News' Rhianna Patrick about the Most Trusted Voice in the Room report. The report was a partnership between the university, the Queensland First Nations Media Coalition and the Lowitja Institute. Motor neuron disease will be tracked in New South Wales, with the state becoming the first in the country to make the disease a notifiable condition. It means that doctors will report any case to the health department. Macquarie University Professor Dominic Rowe says MND kills 800 Australians every year. The proportion of deaths of the disease has tripled over the last four decades. Alarmingly, 90% of the cases happen without any apparent reason or family links. Professor Rowe says people in regional and rural Australia are more likely to die from MND than residents in the cities. He says we may have enough data in 12 months to get a better picture of the disease.
3: There's 2,500 people at best guess in Australia living or currently dying from motor neuron disease. In New South Wales, that's 750 people. This disease kills you rapidly. So the median survival with motor neuron disease is less than 2 years. So this is not a rare disease. 800 Australians this year will die from motor neuron disease. So as a cause of death in Australia, motor neuron disease is 1 in 200 deaths. So the common perception and what is often written is that this is a rare disease. It's not a rare disease. We just don't count it. So what a notification system means is that everyone who has motor neuron disease will be counted by the Department of Health. And this will enable many things. So most importantly, it'll enable us to identify who has motor neuron disease and where they live. So there's a great paucity of services to people in rural and regional Australia. You don't need me to highlight that, but you know, only 4% of neurologists work outside of major metropolitan regions in Australia. And this leads to delay in diagnosis. So the average delay in diagnosis for motor neuron disease is 12 months from symptom onset to diagnosis. And unfortunately, up to 40% of patients have an unnecessary operation for conditions that may be mistaken, especially in the early phases of motor neurone disease. So people having sinus operations or neck operations or joint replacements for symptoms that actually are due to motor neurone disease. But more importantly, notification allows us to have a little toehold on what causes motor neurone disease. So 10% of motor neurone disease is genetic, passed down from parent to child. 90% of motor neurone disease is sporadic, out of the blue. So most motor neurone disease, we contend, is environmental. And it comes as a shock to most Australians to learn that if you live in rural or regional Australia, you're 40% more likely to die from motor neurone disease than if you live in urban Australia. And similarly, if you live in Tasmania compared to New South Wales, you're 40% more likely to die from motor neurone disease. And if you live in South Australia, you're 20% more likely to die from motor neurone disease than if you live in New South Wales. Now, our position, or my position, is that nothing happens for no reason. There has to be a reason for why there's this regional variance of motor neurone disease. And we suspect that this is an environmental, occupational, and perhaps recreational disease.
4: With it becoming notifiable, will that help you answer questions about that 90%?
3: Yes, yes, absolutely. And that's the big body of work. So normally when diseases are notifiable, it's because they're either infectious and a risk to the community, like measles or influenza or syphilis or hepatitis B. And then the other disease states that we collect data on are cancer statistics, so cancer registries. And they're really important to look at trends, growing trends, for example, in bowel cancer, how patients are getting younger with colon cancer. But there are examples of other occupational diseases like silicosis, where if a doctor identifies silicosis in a patient when they have dust disease injury to their lungs, the doctor is required by law to notify the Department of Health because this is an occupational disease. And similarly, we think that motor neurone disease is geographically restricted, so there is this variance in different regions of Australia. That also may well be tied to your occupation and perhaps even what you do in recreation. We need to think about this disease like a fatal car crash. So, you know, when someone dies in a car crash, there's a huge investigation. There's a coroner involved, there's police, there's toxicology, there's data on the make, model, direction, road conditions, who was in the car, all sorts of things. We collect all that data. Now, motor neurone disease kills 2/3 the national road toll, and we are none the wiser as to why. This registry will allow us to do that for the first time globally. This is the first time in the world that motor neurone disease has been made a notifiable disease, to our knowledge.
2: That was Macquarie University Professor Dominic Rowe speaking about motor neuron disease becoming a notifiable condition in New South Wales. The following story includes the name of an Indigenous person who's passed away. Boxing has lost one of its true greats this week with the death of Tony Mundine at the age of 75. He's the only Australian to hold titles across four separate weight divisions. Mundine built a reputation as a fierce competitor and a trailblazer for Indigenous athletes in the sport. He grew up fighting in travelling tent shows around Byugal in northern New South Wales before working his way up to a world title shot against Argentina's Carlos Monzon back in 1974. The fight ended in defeat, but Mundine often spoke about how proud he was just to have made it that far. His son, former world champion Anthony Mundine, broke the news online saying he was devastated. Big names in boxing have paid their respects this week, remembering him as tough in the ring but warm and generous outside it.
5: He was just there for everybody, just automatically. And you knock on the door, you go to the gym, and this amazing human being was there to help and, to give you whatever you needed. So, it wasn't one of these guys there who, who wanted the media to know what he'd done. He just done it because, he wanted to do it. There was never anything in the media, but he'd done so much to help the Indigenous, and not just Indigenous people. He helped everybody.
2: That was retired Australian boxer Jeff Fenwick speaking to 6PR. Mundine hung up the gloves in 1984, and he was honoured 2 years later when he was awarded a Medal of Order of Australia for his contribution to sport and to Aboriginal youth. Well, that's the Weekly News and Review for another week. If you have any stories that you'd like to share with us, you can send us an email to news@nirs.org.au. That's news@nirs.org.au. I'm Adam Evans. Thanks for listening.

0: Koori Radio pays tribute to a true Aboriginal boxing legend. Tony Mundine, proud Bundjalung and Biripi man, champion boxer, mentor and inspiration, has passed away at the age of 75. From the boxing rings to the streets of Redfern, Tony Mundine broke barriers and inspired generations of young Aboriginal people to believe in themselves. He fought for world honours, won Australian titles across multiple divisions, and finished his incredible career with 80 wins, including 64 by knockout. A fighter, a leader, a mentor, a legend. Koori Radio sends our deepest condolences to the Mundine and Bug families, friends and community. Vail, Uncle Tony Mundine.
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2: We got murderer sound right now, straight up.

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1: Hey, you've reached the Living Planet inbox. We're on summer vacation right now. If this is Neil, we need to know what episode's coming up in our summer series. Thanks. You know the drill.
2: Hi, Kathleen. It's Neil, but you probably knew that already. Another episode filled with tips for greener living this week. The topic is laundry, and the episode tries to answer a big question. Are we overwashing our clothes?

0: We had two customers meet randomly. They weren't necessarily trying to be there at the same time. They just always were. And then they started just like realizing that they were both coming on Tuesdays. I remember one day they came up and they were like, "So I just want to let you know that we're dating and we met here folding our laundry." And, you know, that was just really sweet to hear that, just, you know, happenstance that they were both just folding their laundry on a Tuesday. They're still together to this day.
1: Morgan Gowrie is the owner of Spin Laundry Lounge in Portland, Oregon, in the US. In the 10 years since she first opened her laundromat, she's gotten to know some of her customers pretty well. There are regulars and locals who come in with their pets, and even people who have their own washing machines at home.
0: So it definitely brings together a lot of people. It's one of those places where you feel good about like going by yourself and doing your laundry and then meeting people. It's a little different than, you know, going to a bar or to any other social kind of setting. You just never know who's coming in and what they're doing.
1: Or indeed, what they're washing.
0: We've washed parachutes that are like 60 feet long. I'm not sure how, they fit in the machine. We've had like the Cirque du Soleil cast come through and wash all of their costumes and just kind of fun things like that where the laundromat is covered in glitter and feathers and, you know, you name it.
1: It's bright inside. There are plants in colourful pots and light reflecting off a row of big, shiny machines. People come here to wash their clothes and all kinds of other things. But for Morgan, this is also a place where the community can gather. That was part of her vision from the beginning.
0: We tried to make it not feel like a laundromat. It's in an old metal fabrication shop, so it's got 30-foot ceilings and big windows and just kind of open space. And we wanted you to feel like you were more so like in a restaurant or like shopping, so like just not just doing laundry, you know. We wanted you to feel just excited to be there.
1: The plan came out of her experience as a college student when she didn't have access to a washing machine or dryer, driving around town looking for where to wash her clothes. And well, the laundromat scene back then wasn't exactly lively.
0: We had tried all the different laundromats in the city, and this was kind of before Wi-Fi was everywhere, so we'd bring our textbooks and study and watch our clothes, and we just felt like there needed to be a place where we could like gather and be more community focused and just more fun, honestly. That was kind of the vibe we were going for. And it was kind of always a thought of like, oh, it'd be really cool if we could like grab lunch and do our laundry.
1: Years later, when she did a master's degree in sustainable business, it was an idea she couldn't let go of. Her final project ended up being a plan for a fictional laundromat, a place she called Spin Laundry Lounge.
0: So I kind of went back to those college days of, oh, I really wish there was another opportunity for the laundry to be kind of a fun community space.
1: Today, in her very much non-fictional laundromat, which she opened in 2014, there are regular events, art exhibitions, trivia nights, birthday parties, even arcade games and pinball machines, so you can play while you wait for your washing.
0: We've done comedy shows, DJ sets, we did a cocktail workshop, we have a projector, so we'll have movie nights and just different events going on. Sometimes Sunday cartoons for the kids or, you know, the football game on. I don't know, I think it's really an exciting thing to kind of gather at a laundromat because it's something that brings everybody together. Everyone has to wash their clothes.
1: That's right. Everyone has to wash their clothes. If you live alone, maybe you put on a load every week or two. Or if you have a family with toddlers, there might be a cycle spinning every other day. Often it's a mundane task we learn to do growing up from our own families. We do our laundry on autopilot. It's not something we usually reflect on, question, or talk about with other people. But today on Living Planet, that's exactly what we'll be doing. Yep, we're going deep on dirty laundry. And we're doing this because the way we wash our clothes does matter. I'm Neil King. Our laundry appliances guzzle energy and water. Chemicals from detergents can seep into waterways, and our favourite t-shirts shed polluting microplastics every time they get washed. Our laundry is leaving a stain on the environment. So what will it take to make this whole clothes washing chore more sustainable? How can we tweak our laundry routines to help the planet without compromising on hygiene? These were some of the questions weighing on Morgan Gary's mind when she decided to start her laundromat business. That's why, she says, besides creating a fun place for people to come to wash clothes, she wanted her laundromat to put the environment front and centre.
0: The laundry industry is incredibly wasteful, and there's so many laundromats in every city across the world, an industry that hasn't changed a lot. Kind of, you know, any city that you go into, especially across the U.S., not a lot differentiates them from each other. And so it was just a really good opportunity for me to kind of explore some ways to make it more environmentally friendly.
1: But while Morgan is trying to put a new social spin on doing laundry, the reality is that for many people in the West, washing clothes takes place behind closed doors, in the privacy of the home. It's easy and super convenient to just put on a load. And the result is that people today wash their clothes more than at any other time in history. Thanks to washing machines, we no longer need to spend hours scrubbing, pounding, and wringing laundry by hand, a physically demanding job that in the past was often done at public washhouses, usually by women. It wasn't until the 1950s that washing machines became a common feature in homes. Today, most households in North America and Europe have one, and ownership is shooting up in developing countries as well, as living standards rise and these appliances become more affordable. Let's get into some numbers real quick. So, right now, there are around 1.3 billion washing machines in homes worldwide. It's estimated that all these domestic washing machines use the equivalent of around 23,000 Olympic swimming pools of water every single day. And they're responsible for about 2% of the global electricity consumption. Each year, the number of units sold is increasing globally. By the end of the decade, it's estimated there'll be 1.4 billion of them. All those machines, heating water, washing, tumbling, spinning clothes so that they come out clean, and at the same time, greenhouse gas emissions from laundry are going up as well. One study from the US estimated that residential laundry, that's including washing machines and dryers, accounted for 179 million tons of the country's CO2 per year, about the same as powering 23 million homes. Then there's the detergent that goes into every wash. The soap component that breaks down oil and dirt in most detergents is derived from fossil fuels. It's a bit tricky to find accurate statistics, and it depends on the product and country. But according to Procter & Gamble, the ingredients in detergent account for about one-fifth of the carbon footprint of laundry in Europe. And when these chemicals come out the other end of the washing machine, they can enter waterways, where they degrade and release heat-trapping greenhouse gases into the atmosphere. These chemicals can also affect aquatic ecosystems. And finally, our laundry is a major source of microplastics. When our clothes tumble around in the washing machine and dryer, they shed tiny fibers. Microfibers from synthetic textiles are the most abundant microplastics found in the environment. It's estimated that up to a third of microplastics generated worldwide come from laundry. and they end up polluting waterways, the ocean, soil, and the air. Don't worry, there are some ways to shrink laundry's environmental footprint. How we wash our clothes is often a well-established routine, so taking a good critical look at our laundry habits and making some adjustments can already help, according to Sonali Didi.
2: I don't think people consider the environment as we think about doing our laundry. It is just something which is mundane, which is something which we just do.
1: Sonali is an associate professor at the Department of Design and Merchandising at Colorado State University in the US. And we wanted to speak to her because she was part of the Green Your Laundry initiative at her university to promote sustainable laundry practices. As part of the project, she conducted a survey of around 1,000 students living on campus to see how they washed their clothes. And she found that those habits were sometimes pretty wasteful.
2: 40-50% of the kids in our survey would not wait till a full load of washing. And one other pattern which we found is that perception of clean. Like, if I just wore it once, I would still want it to be washed. And it's like you could just air dry it. Almost half of our sample would just wash it because they just wore it once.
1: Only 1/5 of students chose detergents that were environmentally friendly. 42% also mistakenly believed that filling the washing machine to capacity would not get clothes as clean.
2: So kind of just making sure that a full load washing would be really helpful than just doing whenever I want just this one shirt and just doing laundry.
1: Washing a full load of clothes is a far better use of energy than running a half-empty cycle. Sonali says choosing a quick wash rather than one that runs for hours is also easier on our clothes and saves resources. But perhaps the biggest step consumers can take, she says, is washing with cold water instead of hot. In the US, around 90% of the energy to operate a washing machine goes towards heating the water.
2: Hot water not only is not energy efficient, but also affects the durability of clothes. So it weakens the fiber, again, not required, and many of, at least the current blends of polyester or synthetic base do not do well with hot water. That itself is a problem.
1: A striking difference she noticed when she moved to the US was that dryers dominate. More than 80% of American households have their own clothes dryer, and these appliances account for at least 3% of energy used in US homes. They're not nearly as common in other countries. Here in Germany, only around 42% of households have one. But the global market for clothes dryers is growing, particularly in Asia. Dryers account for more than 70% of laundry's total electricity consumption in the US. So cutting out this step makes a big difference too. Simply hanging clothes in the sun on a clothesline or even indoors on a rack is the most eco-friendly way to dry. Laundry appliances have become much more efficient over the past few decades. Today, washing machines, on average, use 70% less energy than in 1990, according to the trade organization, the American Cleaning Institute. But at the same time, washing machine sales are rising, and people are doing more laundry than ever before. So, emissions are still going up.
0: So once you have everything loaded in, you can pay with your credit or debit card or your phone or quarters. You would select the cycle that you'd like.
1: At a laundromat in Portland, Morgan Gary says chatting to customers about how they choose to wash their clothes is a big part of her business's sustainability focus. Ultimately, she hopes people coming in will start rethinking this mundane chore and the environmental impact it leaves behind.
0: They have kind of their routines and how they do their laundry. A lot of times it has to do with kind of separating lots of different types of things and washing, you know, many, many different machines. And kind of what we let people know about is our machines are meant to handle a lot of laundry. And so it's okay to wash more things together instead of separating. And sometimes people would separate by every single color, you know, all the orange clothes and purple clothes and, you know, and it looks pretty. It looks like a rainbow, but it's not necessary. And yeah, I think that just kind of chatting with them and sharing that that's a possibility just kind of shifts their thinking.
1: Another key part of the laundromat's eco-cred is the way it operates. Morgan says they currently offset around 30% of the power they use with clean energy programs. And the goal is to eventually get to 100%. They have an e-car for small laundry deliveries, but they still have a conventional van for bigger jobs. And then there are the washers and dryers.
0: A lot of our sustainability kind of lies within the machines that we use. So we looked at all of the different options for washers and dryers, and we wanted to pick the most energy efficient that we could find. So that would save on all of our utility bills and the water usage per pound washed. So especially when we're washing lots of laundry all day long, every day. But our machines are very fast, so the washes take anywhere from like 16 minutes to max of about 30, and the drying takes anywhere from like 18 to 36 minutes. So it's very, very fast to get in and out.
1: Morgan says she always advises filling up the machines as much as possible, washing on a cold setting, and then hanging clothes up to dry.
0: So just letting them know that that's an option, that they don't have to use the dryer. So just all of these things that we can kind of share with them in a space, I think is really important. And then they can, you know, they can decide things that they want to add to their routine or not, but we're there to kind of help and share if they'd like to learn more.
1: Laundering can be a harsh process. It can affect how long clothes last and how much microplastics they shed. Studies have shown that things like hot water, longer wash cycles, and using more detergent than necessary can damage a fabric's structure and lead to more microplastics being released. A study out of the UK found that washing with cold water instead of warm and running a short 30-minute cycle rather than a long one can reduce microfiber shedding by 30%. One solution to the problem could be fitting washing machines with special filters to prevent microfibers being released with wastewater. France was the first country to introduce rules obligating all new washing machines to be equipped with a filter from January 2025. Australia has also announced plans to phase in filters after 2030. On the industry side, some researchers and textile manufacturers are designing fabrics with new finishing treatments to reduce microfiber shedding. And there are also microplastic trapping balls and laundry bags that can be put inside the washing drum with clothes to prevent fibers from escaping. Studies suggest these devices can potentially collect up to a third of microfibers.
0: That is something that oh my goodness, I wish there was more conversation around, but we definitely talk about it all the time at Spin. We actually sell two different products, the Guppy Friend Bag and the Cora Ball that people can use in the washers at Spin or at their homes, and kind of run some educational campaigns around them to kind of share what they're used for. I'm actually looking at different filters and things that we can install in our system as well to kind of catch before it goes further. There's some options right now, but kind of continuing to do some research and figure out what the best model would be for kind of a large scale laundry like ours. But yes, it's unfortunate because it's something that we just don't really see because it's so small, right?
1: Morgan isn't alone in wanting to inspire change in the way her customers approach laundry. In the US and here in Europe, there have been public information campaigns to encourage people to adopt more environmentally friendly practices, like washing their clothes on cold.
3: It's about our planet. Our clothes. Conserving energy. And here's a cold
4: call. Hello, my name is Ice-T. Can you spare a few seconds to learn about cold water washing with Tide?
5: Hi, my name is Steve. Did you know washing in cold can save you $100 a year on your energy bill?
4: Why wouldn't you turn to cold? It helps the environment. What?
1: There's the Cold Water Saves Initiative.
6: the I Prefer 30 Degrees campaign and the Tide Detergents Turn to Cold campaign, to name a few. A similar campaign, backed by the World Wildlife Fund here in Germany, is aiming to get people to switch from 40 degrees to 30 degrees Celsius, or 104 to 86 degrees Fahrenheit. That's a change that could cut laundry's CO2 emissions by almost 40%, according to the Environment Group. But research shows that when it comes to laundry habits, changing consumer behaviour isn't so easy. It's clear that using cold water rather than hot is better for the environment. It saves energy, prolongs the life of clothes, and minimises the amount of microfibres being shed. But in a survey of 12,000 adults from across Europe, almost half said they were reluctant to use cold water because they weren't convinced their laundry would come out clean. Do they have a point? I mean, our laundry comes into contact with all sorts of dirt and bodily fluids. Can cold water really kill harmful bacteria and get rid of serious smells?
7: Sustainability and hygiene, they are a little bit in conflict. Okay, so my name is Markus Egert, and I work as a professor for microbiology and hygiene at Furtwang University, that is in southwest Germany. Usually you can say that the higher the temperature, the better the hygiene, but it depends on the microbes. And of course, it also depends on the laundry.
6: Markus is an expert in this area, and he spent a lot of time studying the microbes lurking in our dirty laundry and in our washing machines. There are a few main ones to be aware of.
7: Many are skin bacteria, so human skin bacteria like Staphylococci, for instance. You have, of course, if you wash underwear, you have classical fecal bacteria. You have a lot of water bacteria, like Pseudomonas, for instance, with fungi. Yeah, for instance, if you have athlete's foot, this is a fungus.
6: But here's the upshot. Markus says that for a regular load of laundry, like for your T-shirts, jeans or clothes you've worn to the office, it's enough to use cold water, so 20 degrees or 30 degrees Celsius with a normal detergent. For getting rid of smells, dirt and microbes, cold water should get the job done.
7: So usually 30 degrees and detergent reduces the amount of microbes by, let's say, 2 to 3 log scales. That is 99.9%. And each germ reacts individually, you know? So there are differences between different species, between bacteria and fungi, between bacteria and viruses.
6: But he says the exception is if you're washing underwear, socks, bedsheets or towels from the bathroom or kitchen. Then it's best to wash at 60 degrees Celsius or 140 degrees Fahrenheit with a heavy-duty detergent. That means ideally one with bleach, he says.
7: And you should be especially concerned about hygiene when someone at home is ill. You know, when he has flu or diarrhea, for this you definitely need high temperatures. If you have children or if you have someone at home that you care for, an older person, for instance, that came from the hospital, then you have to care more for hygiene. In other cases, if you have a young couple, no kids, in their 20s, 30s, their hygiene is less important.
6: But when it comes to washing clothes, simply switching to greener habits is easier said than done. Because there are other, arguably more powerful psychological drivers that dictate how we deal with our laundry. That might explain why people are washing their clothes now more than ever, even at the expense of the environment. The average American household does about 300 loads of laundry a year. In Europe, it's around 220 washes. This partly stems from the fact that washing clothes has become so cheap and convenient. But there could be something else at play too.
8: I think that the fear of being perceived as someone who's unclean drives this behavior. And if we intuitively understand that, like, being dirty or having sweat stains or smelly or odorous clothing that can trigger disgust in you, then of course, like, I don't want to even risk that. And, well, if then it becomes very easy to do the laundry, why shouldn't you?
6: That's Eric Klint. He's a PhD student at Chalmers University of Technology in Sweden.
8: The main issue is always about this high amount and ever-increasing amount of consumption. So obviously, we live in a society where it's important for people to have clean clothes, but that doesn't mean that we should wash our clothes every time or each time we have them on, because then we're basically washing clean clothes.
6: He's been investigating the psychology behind our laundry habits and what's stopping people from making eco-friendly choices, like using cold water or washing their clothes less often. His conclusion: the fear of being perceived as dirty or unclean when we go out in public is so strong that it tends to override concerns for the environment.
8: It doesn't matter if we try to change a behavior, because the behavior itself is causing a lot of emissions. We need to target the underlying motivation for the behavior. In this case, for laundering, then it doesn't really matter if you want to start to say that, well, you can't wash so often. We need to target the underlying motivation, that is to be socially accepted, to fit into society, and what people believe that they need to do in order to experience that.
6: Eric led a study published in the journal PLOS ONE, and in it he suggests that rather than imploring people to reduce their laundry emissions and change the way they wash their clothes, it would be more effective to rewind, to look at what's going through their head when they chuck a garment in the laundry basket rather than reuse it. Basically, how do they decide when something is dirty?
8: We wash because the laundry bin is full. We wash because we need a specific shirt or pants or trousers the next day. Or in Sweden, where we have shared laundries, well, that's the time of the month that we booked the access to the shared laundry facility. So that's when we're going to wash. If we try to target people when once they're in the laundry room and start to run a washing machine, then it's too late. We need to focus on the behaviors that precede or cause the laundry bin to become full. How we generate laundry, they are affected by our psychology, like how often we use our shirts or clothes, and how sensitive we are to when we are evaluating stains or odors, for example.
9: Hi, Gail. Good, nice to see you.
6: Morgan Gary is convinced laundromats like hers have a role to play in lightening the burden on the environment, because they can spread awareness about greener ways to wash, build community around sustainable laundry, and also because their very existence means not everyone needs to have their own washer and dryer at home.
0: I think a laundromat is definitely a way similar to like car share programs. I think that bringing laundry back to these public spaces and kind of like reimagining the laundromat is so important for kind of the social fabric of our communities, and being able to meet up with friends and talk, and especially with more and more isolation. I think just the more that we can share with our customers and educate, the conversations can spark change.

0: Hi, you've reached Neil. Please leave a message after the beep.
1: Hey Neil, it's Kathleen. Next week is the final episode of our Greener Living series, which also means we'll see each other again in the office soon. Our last topic comes just in time for fall. Which hot beverage is the better environmental choice? This episode was written by Natalie Muller and edited and produced by Neil King. Our sound engineers were Michael Springer and Jörg Kuhn. Thanks for listening.

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1: 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My name is Cameron Mendigoni, and I'll be here with you across this next hour to bring to you 60 minutes of all new Australian music. That's because The Local Source is powered by AMRAP, the Australian Music Radio Airplay Project. 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But coming your way on the program today, we're jumping across the Bass Strait and hearing from a whole bunch of artists who are making music down in the southern state of Tasmania. So let's just launch ourselves straight into it with a track from Ace Wazy and the Ghosts from their record Let's Live a Better Life Than This. This one goes out to all of you folks out there. This number is called Friends.

You are tuned into The Local Source. Cameron Menegoni is my name, hanging out with you, taking you through this hour of all Australian music in your ears just then, coming from the electronic duo of Sumner. Their track Starlight explores themes of power, intimacy, in the isolation through the lens of their own cold environment. The track there, drenched in some potent synthesizer. Their EP is out now. Keep your eyes and your ears open for it. Just before that, hailing from Abby Wallace, a fresh singer-songwriter with a knack for evocative storytelling with rich indie pop production. Big Feet, Bigger Shoes is that track there, representing lots of emotions, but mainly the ones that involve grief, vulnerability, regret, redemption, all the good ones, of course. At the top of that bracket, from A. Swayze and the Ghosts. They put out their debut album, Paid Salvation, back in 2020, and their second record, Let's Live a Better Life Than This, came out towards the later end of last year, upping the ante and delivering an album that is packed with non-traditional rock elements, but still keeping the guitar-led dance-forward grooves front and center. The track, Their Friends, is what we heard by A. Swayze and the Ghosts. Of course, this is a special All About Music from Tasmania here on the program today. And don't forget, all these tracks and more you can find on amrap.org.au, especially if you're a community radio broadcaster who is looking for some music for your programming purposes, or an Australian musician keen to explore the wonders of Australian community radio. It's all for you. amrap.org.au. Let's keep it going here on the show, because I do want to try and go through as many tracks as I can today. Here is something of an experimental pop tapestry nature from QE. This track is called Hollow Words. 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

0: Death.
1: I hope you're enjoying the show so far today here on The Local Source, and that you're having as much fun as I am as we explore the southern state of Tasmania. At the top there, we did hear from QE, the alias of Jackie Collier, taking us through a very wonderful blend and a powerful one of fuzzy low-end bass, atmospheric modulating synthesizers, and some dazzling percussion, crackling with its own sparkling combustion as it navigates the jagged, uncertain terrain of the Australian soundscape. In the middle, we did hear from Peter Cornelius. Pete is, as he says, quite proud of his Tasmanian heritage, and the collection of songs that is on his record, Southern, really does encapsulate his ancestry. Devil in the Company Car is what we heard, a nice cowboy lickin' stompin' track, tracked, actually, under the foothills of Mount Roland, which creates a record steeped in heartfelt blues, greasy soul, and bored and bold Americana overtones. Once again, that track there by Peter Cornelius, Devil in the Company Car. And also in the mix, just in your ears, then on the tail end from Dark World, a shoegaze, psych rock, doom pop outfit, creating some big reverberant soundscapes with some rich, rich guitars. Their EP is out now. I do highly recommend you indulge yourself in that one. It's an incredible record and definitely is worth being placed alongside some other incredible tracks here on The Local Source today. But before we go any further, I do want to say a big thank you to the team at the Community Radio Network for their tireless efforts behind the scenes in getting this program and many others like it out into the community radio ether. And also a big thank you to your local station for playing out this episode today. And I sincerely really do hope that you find something throughout the next bit of our time together that will make you open your eyes and wonder at just the absolutely vibrant Australian music scene that is always, always bubbling out there in the land of Oz, and will make you have a new favourite band before the end of the show. So look, again, let's just throw ourselves back into the mix. And seeing as how we are enjoying some alt rock and or roll, let's keep that sound alive with a tune from Verticolli. About 10 years ago, they put out their debut EP, and they're still sounding as tight and as fresh as ever. This one is their latest track. This is a tune called Home.

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at the top there, ringing out with the latest from the three-piece from the southeast coast of the Apple Isle from Verticolli and their track Home. They've landed some big support.

slots alongside acts like DZ Death Rays, Cog, and Carnival, and their latest is definitely a refreshing testament to the enduring alt-rock realm, a melodic track that lets their heavy influences shine through in very anthemic moments of passion and might. It's hard really not to get swept up into the flow of that track. Once again, Verticolli with their tune Home. We also heard a very lush and dreamy number from Chamber Woman. The psych folk singer-songwriter put out her second single in the form of that track there today. A beautiful and reflective number, just really loving how wholesome and how quaint everything is, from the minuscule problems of life to the big old who am I existential realities that plague us every single day. Chamber Woman just really bringing it all back home on that track today. And last but not least, from Nice House, in February they put out their EP, The Life and Death of an Indoor House Plant. And normally that record is a thrashing jaunt through new wave and post-punk and pop and psychedelica, but on that one, it's a bit different. You know, it's more of a tender moment to what we're used to by Nice House. But of course, it still hits the sweet spot. You're on the local source here. My name is Cameron Minigurney. We don't have much longer together. So here's something from Rabbit, from their record, which came out back at the start of the year. It's a number called Spiritual Growth, and this tune is called It Ain't Easy.

You are tuned into The Local Source on your favourite community radio station. My name is Cameron Menegoni. We've been exploring some sound from Tasmania today here on the program, and hopefully you have found something to leave you wide-eyed in wonder at just the range and the depth of emotion and sonic adventures that can be had all around the country. The track there by Rabbit from their record Spiritual Growth. The tune, of course, is titled It Ain't Easy, and that is definitely a true title of a track. Don't forget, all these songs and more you can find today on amrap.org.au. 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You can go back and listen to this episode on demand via the Community Radio Plus app. But I'm going to leave you today with one last tune. This one comes from a Tasmania mainstay, from last year's record Souvenir, exploring the labyrinth world of ghosts of past, present, and the future. From Iwa, this is Touch the Light. I'll catch you next week.

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0: two people found in hydropower tunnels in Nepal, and the states call on the Australian government to do more with the aged care crisis impacting hospitals. Kapil Kabil, Karen Durante with NRS News, coming to you from the lands of the Yuggera and Turrbal peoples. Two people have been found alive in a hydropower tunnel in Nepal 9 days after the devastating flash flood. One of the men can't move his hands and legs, and the other doesn't have any critical injuries. Anthony Albanese has spoken to Nepal's Prime Minister, Birendra Shah, to extend Australia's deepest condolences after the deadly floods. In a social media post, the Prime Minister says Australia stands by Nepal and is continuing to provide humanitarian aid where it's needed most. He says his thoughts are with the families and loved ones of the Australians who are still missing. Two more have been found alive today, but 36 others are still missing. A partnership developed to reduce the number of Indigenous people in jail in the Northern Territory is in disarray. Aboriginal community-controlled organisations and independent justice experts have suspended their involvement in the Northern Territory's Justice Policy Partnership for 6 months. They say the Fanakiaro government has locked them out of the decision-making process. The co-chair of the policy partnership, Najas Matthew Connop, says their expertise is being ignored.
1: Basically, what we want is to work constructively with government. You know, we want them to come to the table, you know, and look at some of the evidence-based reforms that need to happen to reduce incarceration, to ensure that, you know, the community is safer, you know, crime is reduced, and that we're supporting young people and families in this space.
0: The federal government needs to do more to reduce the number of aged care patients stuck in public hospitals. That was the message from state and territory health ministers at a meeting in Sydney today. They've asked for more aged care packages. Federal Health Minister Mark Butler says the demand for aged care is unprecedented.
2: The level of demand increase you are seeing for aged care at home, for residential aged care and for health care is climbing at unprecedented levels. As we see the oldest baby boomers start to enter their 80s, which is the peak age of aged care demand, we are seeing levels of demand increase that this country has never ever seen before.
0: Churches need to acknowledge the role they played in forcibly removing Aboriginal children from their homes. That's what Pastor Ray Minicon says ahead of a presentation of A Stolen Generation's Cope to First Nations people at Adelaide Cathedral tomorrow. He says the cope comes with a message for the church.
3: This particular cope here is our way of trying to get the church to take upon itself the truth-telling as well as the issues of justice that are a part of their history as well as the government's history, because, you know, we didn't wake up one day and say, please take me, steal me.
0: The cope that was commissioned in 2022 will be a sacred garment and encourage reflection on historical injustice. We'll have tomorrow's weather after this message.
4: Census night was Tuesday, 11th of August. 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
0: Now here's what you can expect on your country tomorrow. Rabubi Broome, sunny 31, showers and 20 for Boorloo, Perth. Tandanya, Adelaide, showers easing and windy, 17. Nam, Melbourne, showers easing, windy and 19. Rain and 15 for Nipaluna, Hobart. On Ngunnawal in Ngambri Country or Canberra, rain 19. Gadigal Country, Sydney, expecting windy conditions and partly cloudy and a top of 33. Magajan, Brisbane, mostly sunny, 29, mostly sunny and 28 for Gimoy, Cairns. A possible shower in 32 for Garamilla, Darwin, partly cloudy and 32 for Imbatwa, Alice Springs. And at Waibeni, Thursday Island, mostly sunny and a top of 29. And that's the latest NIRS news.
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0: You're listening to Koori Radio News with KL. As tensions increase between police and residents and supporters opposing the demolition works at the site of the Waterloo South Concept Plan and Rezoning, the community spirit has brought people together to stand up against the demolition of public housing in a place where so many people call home. Wiradjuri activist Uncle David Bell is now speaking out at rallies and joining in with the demonstrations because he knows what it means for residents who have lived their life in the Redfern Waterloo community. David Bell was raised on the block in Redfern and grew up playing rugby league for the Redfern All Blacks, being cared for and taught culture by elders who led the resistance and developed organisations that are still long-standing in the district. Uncle David Bell recalls his greatest memories of the matriarchs in the community who inspired him to step up and speak out for people's rights. Here's the story. Yeah, first of all, thank you very much for joining me for Koori Radio News. It'd be lovely if you could just share a bit about yourself and who your people are.
1: Yeah, Yama sister. My great-great-grandmother was born in Sutton's Forest area in the Wulundjeri Yarmshire, Gunungara land. And I was born in Wiradjuri country, so I've done the whole shipshift to come back to this, to the Darwal, Gunungara, Darwick lands.
0: Yeah, and when we were talking a bit off tape, you mentioned that you, for part of your life, you're raised in Redfern. Is that the reason why you're stepping up and speaking out against the redevelopment plan?
1: 100%, because what happened back in the day with Redfern when Gough Whitlam handed over to the deeds, like a 99-year lease to the block, is that that was a gathering place for all Aboriginal people to come to. And, you know, through the Stolen Generation and all this, that's where I got my wisdom and my knowledge from my aunties and my uncles and, you know, all the treasures that I hold close to me, like Mum Shirl Smith, all the foundations of the, you know, the Black Panther movement and Lyle Munro, Solly Blair, Tiger Bales, Mum Shirl, you know, all the Coe families, you know, a lot of matriarchs have come through that that have fought for black justice.
0: Demolishing of apartments or units have actually started. And what's the feeling down there for people who've either lived down there or are supporting the community?
1: Well, it's devastating for a lot of the people. I've talked to a lot of tenants there, and a couple of them are my aunties as well, you know what I mean? And they're quite in fear of eviction, you know? And this, what's happening, you've got elderly people that have lived there that have lived in South Sydney, which is a whole red and green Rabbitohs South Sydney, you know what I mean, that are staunch people. If they take these people and move them somewhere else, they'll die with a broken heart, you know? They've lived there all their lives, 30, 40, 50 years, and now they want to tear it down because of government development, which is going to happen, no doubt about it, because they want to bring all the working class people in there through universities, degrees, hospital people, close to the city, where they, these people are. Have a look at the master plan. It's already done.
0: Some residents were given 6 months' notice with an option to be relocated to that site at the metro, or they could move on to other regions. So were there other community families in the community and people in the community who can stay, but they'll be actually living around the redevelopment?
1: Yeah, but that's social housing where it stands, right? How much percentage of housing is going to be still there for the impact of these people? Because this is not affordable. You know what I mean? Like, we're saying that's prime land, and it's worth millions and billions of dollars. And, you know, like, we want to be showing what's going to come back, like 10% or 20% to the community, you know, because social housing, especially in that area, you know yourself, sis, you know what I mean? These people, it's supposed to be a concept of housing that comes 25% of what you get. So just say you're on a pension or you're on job seeking, right? So 25% is taken out of your thing. But that's not the case. A lot of these people now are paying market rent, living when their payments are coming out, they're probably living off like $120, and then they've got to pay electricity, food, all this other impact on, if they're on JobSeeker or on the pension, you know what I mean? They can't deal with that dilemma, especially for your cost of living.
0: So I'm just trying to get my head around the fact that there's still people living there that may be given a notice to move on or they're able to stay.
1: What the concerns is, there were still people in them dwellings, but what they were saying, that the housings was still livable to live in. If next minute they've been given an order that they have to move in so many days. Where's the consultation on the ground with Rose Jackson? You know what I mean? I know things have got to change, but you know what I mean? If you have a look around there, sister, that area is prime land.
0: And you're listening to Koori Radio News. I'm Kirsten Lindsay, and I've been speaking with Uncle David Bell about the strength of the Redfern Waterloo community and his concerns for residents living in fear from having to leave their homes. He says this is creating additional barriers for residents who may already live with complex health and wellbeing issues. Coming up, he shares more on his vision on creating employment and training for young people living in the community and his admiration for his elders who helped raise him. Another concern that was raised by Jeff Turnbull from Redwatch was also for people who live in social housing, or that so a lot of people do have like barriers, different barriers in their lives, and that don't want to live up in really built up high density areas because that causes an additional stress. Like, a lot of people, might have mental health issues or living with disability or both, or just other factors that come in. And there needs to also be those supports there for people so that they can be successful in their tenancy.
1: 100%. Severe mental health is, it's so severe there. If you have a look where they're boycotting, it's across the road is Kinchilla Boys Home. You know what I mean? So, a lot of trauma just in that little section that they've boycotted on. You know what I mean? And it's building up. You know what I mean? And then, like when we marched there, I had only Jane Bell, a Gadigal elder, that has lived there. They're in fear of being evicted. You know what I mean? So it's wider and broader across Waterloo. You know what I mean?
0: Another thing that I was sort of thinking about was also the green spaces and community hubs. Although that's part of the plan for the concept plan, what do people rely on there in the community already as far as those spaces?
1: There's been a lot of good work done around, like what wildflower and all these other green spaces. What you said, but they need to hire their own people from that area, because when this stuff happens, they bring labour hire and all this stuff in. Mate, get the locals to do it. This should be the format. Even like things are going to get worse, and it's going to happen. They should be looking at training our young fellows up around the area instead of causing dysfunctional mayhem, when you could do so much good for that community.
0: And are you just talking about the Koori community there, or are you talking also about the broader community?
1: Everyone, you know what I mean? There's so many kids there. We grew up in South Sydney, Redfern All Blacks. We played for, you know what I mean? Like, go and talk to the medical centres, or go and talk to all these people, have a meeting, come together. Because, only Jenny Munro was one of the first ones to fight about that development back in the day, going back to when they had the tenancy at Redfern with all the aunties. They come from the block, you know what I mean? And from that, this has been the Waterloo attachment. Like, the housing already had that agreement and reneged on it, you know what I mean? So all them policies that they said they were going to do, they all reneged on it, you know what I mean? And it's about a broader sense of people. If construction or thing that's going to happen, it's going to happen, let's start working on some solutions to get our tradesmen and kids, youth into jobs in their own area.
0: And you mentioned some of the elders and aspects of community that inspired your life and made you who you are. Like you mentioned work, but in relation to cultural elements of community, what things would you like to see with the redevelopment that would contribute to that?
1: Well, they need to go and talk to the traditional owners there, you know what I mean? Like, and sit down at, like, Nadina Dixon, Linda June Co, you know, Black Caucus, the Medical Centre, Tribal Warrior, Housing, you know, and then have a yarn with the Junction Works up there. And, you know, I think there's a number of youth facilities there that are around that area that they've put the hard yards in, you know, so to bring them people to the table, even if it could be at the centre of excellence there, you know what I mean? So in George Street there, you know what I mean? Like, you've got to start somewhere to have this discussion where they all come together, black and white, you know?
0: I noticed with the protests that have been happening, there's also been a really good community spirit where people are coming together with food and keeping people warm and, you know, people are, you know, playing music and connecting. Do you feel like that is a positive aspect of resistance when it comes to, you know, trying to protect something in community?
1: Our solidarity is beautiful, you know what I mean? To see all that embrace, you know, like I said, it lifted me, it lifted all these people around that area. And you know yourself, sis, South Sydney's a hard, staunch community, you know. Like I said, red and green, that's who we are, you know.
0: And is there anything else you want to say out there for?
1: Staunch community, you know. Like I said, red and green, that's who we are, you know.
0: And is there anything else you want to say out there?

0: work and they're behind all that, and they need to hold their head up high because they're fighting for more than just a rally.
1: Yeah, and people, you know, you get to meet different people and learn about people's personalities and their, you know, their pluses and their, you know, their minuses sort of thing. But yeah, that true spirit comes out in community that you might not see at any other time.
0: Yeah, and, you know, like just to see Waterloo, because I grew up on Raglan Street back in the day, and Auntie Ruby Langford would be across the road and do her speeches. She had so much knowledge, and she read about 4 books. Then you run into Auntie Mum Cheryl, and if your back answered her, she hit you over the head with her bag, and I don't want to tell her it was in that bag, but it really hurt, you know. But she taught us lessons, you know.
1: Yeah. Yeah.
0: You know, I grew up in an era in the 70s and 80s that, mate, I was so privileged, you know.
1: Lovely. Well, thank you very much for joining us for Crew Radio. It's lovely to hear those beautiful stories too of the elders.
0: And, yeah, Yalu, sister, Yalu.
1: Yalu, thank you very much. Wiradjuri activist David Bell speaking out in support for the Redfern Waterloo community impacted by the Waterloo South Concept Plan and rezoning. 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